better way to kick off summer than with K-pop. K-pop has some really good vibes right now, and I want to highlight one group that I love in particular. I mean, I love them all, but this one especially. The one, the only, RIZE. Do your dance.

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You're listening to K-Wave USA on WBAI New York at 99.5. I'm Emerson Unger. You know K-Wave USA. We're the OG, the original K-pop show. But don't worry, because the music is always hot and happening, because I got the one, the only, Idol with Crow. Take a listen. Let me know.

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1: You're listening to K-Wave USA on WBAI New York at 99.5 here in NYC. I'm Emerson Unger. 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And if you become a WBAI buddy in the name of K-Wave USA, aka donate for us, it will show the powers that be that this music matters and that you love it as much as I do. All right, let's get back to the music. I got the one, the only Omega

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You know, K-Wave USA, we're the K-pop show that plays nothing but Korean pop music. And we do it here in the States. I know, right? Only K-pop. And we've been around for a while. We're the OG, the original K-pop show. And I have to say, the music is always hot and fresh. I am here for it. I've got the one, the only. Oh, I like this song. It's by Stacey. To Love. 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

K-Wave USA on WBAI New York at 99.5. I'm Emerson Unger right here in NYC. We are the OG, the original K-pop show here in New York. We were launched in New York. We've been in New York. We are a New York staple. I don't want to say as much as the Knicks because the Knicks, man, this week, shout out to the Knicks. Shout out to all the fans who came by on Thursday. I think I'm still recovering from that parade. Ooh, that's why I'm so glad that I have this song. ONF, Open the Door. I feel like this song is rocking, and I feel like that's how I felt on Thursday. So here it is, brand new music on K-Wave USA.

You're listening to K-Wave USA on WBAI New York at 99.5 here in NYC. I'm Emerson Unger, and it is that time in the show when it's over and we gotta go. But you know me, I'm a generous soul, and I'm gonna leave you with one more great song. And this song literally dropped, I believe, like 48 hours ago. It is crazy. If you get a chance, check out the music video. It is on Janet Jackson's YouTube page. Mm-hmm. I'm not kidding. Picture this. The sister to the king of pop, Michael Jackson, Janet Jackson, in her own right, Miss What Have You Done For Me Lately? Mm-mm. Oh, I love her music. Janet is an American treasure. Can we just say how amazing Janet is? And the fact that she teamed up with a K-pop group for this remix, oh, I am here for it. I am here for it. I am here for it. Be first. Yes, they be first. Oh my gosh. Ooh-hoo-hoo. The one, the only, Miss Jackson. And be first on K-Wave USA with Doesn't Really Matter Remix. Ooh, this music. I'm just blown away. All right, I'm going to stop talking. Bye.

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1: Hey, Maya, guess what? Kylie Jenner's new lip kit is out.
2: Mercedes, are you really going to spend your money on that garbage?
1: It's not garbage. 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
1: That sounds amazing. 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
2: You can sign up at WBAI.org.
1: WBAI.org? Got it. Thanks. And you're right, I can do a lot more at WBAI than with Kylie Jenner.
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7: 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Hello, everybody.

0: Hey, what's up? What's up, New York City, tri-state area, and the world? Coming to you live and direct from New Nick City. Hey!
1: Yes, indeed. Yes, indeed.
0: Wow.
1: Getting loud, Nixon 5.
0: All that.
1: All that.
0: Our mayor is still Muslim.
1: Yes. My mayor's Muslim. My bagels are Jewish. Mm-hmm. I forgot the third line, but Nixon 5.
0: Nixon 5, we're still alive. Nixon 5. And here we are, the sweet spot, Baby K and
1: DJ Kyle McNeil, also known as the Big Uncle Kyle.
0: Now, it seems like it's been a movie in New York City, right?
1: Yes, indeed.
0: Do you think people from outside of the city really understand the energy and what this means to New York?
1: I think the rest of the country put it this way, if you didn't know, now you know how much this really meant for the city. I mean, because like I said before, this is a town when it comes to the other sports, whether it's baseball or football or hockey, you know, it becomes a city divided because you got your Yankees and your Mets, you got your Islanders versus Rangers, mm-hmm. you got your Jets versus Giants. The Knicks is the one team that consumes the entire five boroughs.
0: That's right.
1: You know, we
0: all. I mean, there is that other team, but whatever. I feel like it got foisted on us. Like, we didn't ask for them. New Jersey could have had a nice team.
1: The story of the Brooklyn Nets, unfortunately, is the story of gentrification, in my opinion.
0: Yeah.
1: You know.
0: For real. I mean, we've seen the area in which our studio is in change dramatically.
1: Exactly. And I mean. Right? And you know, we could go into the story of Bill Ratner and what his plans and his intentions were, all in the name. You know, and his intention and how he just wanted to use the Brooklyn Nets and the Barclays Center as a crowning jewel of a larger land development that he saw. And to the residents of Brooklyn, they fought back, and you know that didn't come to be. And as a result of it, the Ratner just
0: and also a certain someone who's on tour this summer. I mean, I don't care, fight me, because that guy to me is mm-mm.
1: Of course.
0: He sold his own people. He's from Brooklyn.
1: Well. Like I said, you know, everybody had their own personal interest when it came to the Brooklyn Nets.
0: Well, he's also partnering with Target now.
1: Oh, well, I mean, as he said on his own album, he's a business man.
0: Yeah.
1: You know what I'm saying?
0: He's a corporation at this point.
1: Like I said, he's a business man.
0: We know what we think of those.
1: Of course.
0: But let's talk about the dream. Let's talk about the team. This is like a fairy tale. This is a movie. And you know what I loved about it? I'm a bandwagon Nick, right? Mm-hmm, and mm-hmm. so
1: No, we're not gonna say that. We're not gonna say you're a bandwagon Nick. You're a newly birthed Nick fan.
0: I so appreciate that. And I so appreciate your wisdom.
1: I gotta say this to the people because, and I'm gonna say this particularly to my diehard Knicks fans because y'all been acting kind of silly out here with this, I was down with the Knicks since blah, blah, blah, blah, blah, blah, and I knew blah, blah, blah, blah, blah, and I was there since blah, blah, blah, blah, blah. Yeah. I could say that too. I rode and died with Patrick Ewing. I rode and died with Latrell Sprewell when they was the A seed and beat the number one seed, Miami Heat on their way to the NBA finals.
0: Not only that, but I have seen you time and time again come in the studio, like, in you all geared up in your Nick fit.
1: Okay.
0: And
1: no
0: not saying anything because, you know, they wasn't really on the winning side of
1: things.
0: But you were steady.
1: That's
0: what my heart was so happy for you too.
1: Oh, of course. I appreciate that. But you know, I mean the fact of the matter is that, you know, this particular squad that has come and has swept the city off their feet.
0: Yeah.
1: To say the least.
0: for sure.
1: You know, I mean,
0: what I love about it though is it feels like they're working as a team, and what that means is so beautiful to me. Instead of like a superstar and some like really really good guys on the Spurs, but
1: I mean, we have our superstar. We do have our superstar.
0: But he's like he is.
1: But that's what
0: he's always like, yeah, but it's the guys. It's the team, right?
1: Of course.
0: Very humble.
1: Brunson is a very humble individual. It's a reflection on how he says it itself. It's a reflection on how I was raised.
0: Exactly. And I think that's such a good example for everyone whose eyes are on him and the team.
1: But more importantly about, this is the thing about Jalen Brunson. You know, I mean, he's despite his incredible skill with a basketball, he's average size individual. Like tall to me.
0: Small. Like, I guess
1: he's small.
0: Is he considered small in basketball?
1: He is small. He is considered a small guard in terms of basketball. I mean, it was one of the major criticisms about him when we signed him. More importantly, I would say when he chose us.
0: Mm-hmm.
1: You know what I'm saying? Because
0: height don't bring you heart.
1: Well, of course. And you know, but the reality is that he chose this franchise. Mm-hmm. He chose to come to this franchise. And at the time when we signed him, everybody questioned it. I don't think I questioned it as much. I was just appreciative that somebody wanted to come here and play for us.
0: Right.
1: You know, in a world where the greatest free agents, the LeBron James, the Kevin Garnett, the Kevin Durant, they didn't want to take on that responsibility. They didn't want to be the burden of an entire city. They didn't want to take on that. You know what I'm saying?
0: Heavy is the head that wears the crown in New York City.
1: Exactly.
0: Carrying all of our hopes and dreams.
1: He did it in such phenomenal fashion.
0: Real class act. All of them, I must say.
1: I mean,
0: hey, come on, Jose Alvarado, who's from my neighborhood. Go ahead, Southside, Los Sures, Williamsburg. Let's go.
1: You know, but I mean, like I said, this was a man, when you think about the performances that he presented and...
0: Oh, hold up. Don't let that roll over yet. Hold up.
1: Let's put that on pause. We talking about the Knicks so long and so much that
0: the backing track ran out. We gotta rewind it
1: and everything. But you know, that being said, like I said, you had an individual that chose to be in this city and to win in this city, and being a kid where his father played as a New York Knick, and he grew his formative years was in that garden, in that locker room. You know, he wanted this. Not too many people want this. You know, not too many people could come. And this is just the case of New York sports in general. When you think about our great sports heroes, they came here. They wanted it. Derek Jeter wanted it.
0: Mm-hmm.
1: You know what I'm saying? You know, the Michael Strahan and New York Giants, they wanted it. You know what I'm saying?
0: I don't know nothing about football.
1: Oh, well, you know, I know you don't. I'm just talking about, you know, our New York heroes in general.
0: Yeah, for sure.
1: These guys wanted it. They wanted that. They, as they say, they wanted all the smoke. You know what I'm saying?
0: Yeah.
1: So for him to come in and to Leon Rose, our GM, and all that. To his credit, he put the people around him, and then, like I said, you know, at a time when, you know, Jalen could have took more money, he decided to take less money so that he could have more people, so that they could build around him and put a good team around him.
0: I feel like it really aligns a lot with people's values, what they see is important. It is a team. It's not going for the individual, like, how many points can I have in this game? Mm-hmm. No, how can we win this game?
1: Well,
0: right?
1: I mean,
0: I bet you thought you tuned into a sports show.
1: No. It's the sweet spot. And we're gonna get into some music.
0: But really, it's like how this parallels life, mm-hmm. and how no dream is too big if you do it together with your team.
1: Well, of course. And I mean, more importantly, they show the importance of hard work. Mm-hmm. They show the importance of sacrifice, because all of these players, whether it's Brunson or Cat or Mikal Bridges or OG or Alvarado or Shamit or Tyler Kolek, the one white guy that got stopped by the cops in the parade.
0: Oh yeah, you know how we do.
1: Well, I just find
0: we're a little extra because we don't really know.
1: No. I just find it ironic that the white guy was the one that got stopped by the cops at the Nick parade. That's all I'm saying.
0: Yeah, I love it. I was there. I'm gonna tell you all about it in the next mic break.
1: Yeah,
0: I'm going to play my Knicks mashup again.
1: Okay,
0: just because this is a momentous occasion. This is like our hearts are so full of love and energy and pride for our city. So roll that back and take this from the top. Let's go. This is a sweet spot. WBAI Pacifica Radio, New York City, New Knicks City. Let's go.

0: want a cigarette?
1: Yeah, give me a cigarette.
0: How about a drink?
1: Yeah, how about a drink?
0: Relax, take your shoes off.
1: Okay, let me take my shoes off.

0: Yes, yes. Bileo, you can win. Guess what? We won, New York City. Wah, wah.
1: Yes, we did.
0: Let's go, Knicks. It's been a movie, as the children say. Last week was a movie.
1: Last week was a magic carpet ride. That's the only thing that I could call it.
0: I'm still high.
1: You know, I'm coming down. I'm going to write my thoughts about everything on social media at some point. Usually.
0: Oh yeah, I'd like to see that. I know you've been a long suffering Knicks fan, and I was so happy to see that pepping your step.
1: There was a time when I would do what I call sports rants on my Facebook post, and I haven't done it in a while.
0: Speaking of, you can follow us, Sweet Spot NYC. On Instagram, Sweet Spot NY, on Facebook.
1: Yes, indeed.
0: And
1: yes, indeed.
0: You can see what we have to say about life and mostly music.
1: Yes, mostly music.
0: And the world. But this win, it affects us all in the city. It's wow. So I went to the parade.
1: Yes, I saw that. I saw your pictures. I was going to go, but it was going
0: to
1: be
0: somebody had to work.
1: Yeah, somebody. Yeah, exactly.
0: I think it was you and like three other people.
1: They did say it was the largest PTO populace in New York City. There was like that many people like called out that day.
0: I believe it. You know. Another thing is, if I was working anywhere near downtown, I would have like called in because it was a bit hectic. But I went down there. Do you want to play the music underneath us, or you want to wait?
1: No, we're gonna wait for a little bit before.
0: Okay, cool. So I went down to the parade.
1: Mm-hmm.
0: I wasn't fitting to get up at 3 a.m. just to take my place in the line. And I didn't really want to press the media stuff because we're not really a sports show. So I said, maybe. Oh, there goes the music. Yeah. All right. Give us a little pep in our step, little musical background. So, yeah, at any rate, I don't want to push the media press credentials because I was like, you know what? So many people are itching to get in that ceremony. And let me let the sports shows have a seat, right? Let me just be with the people. So I wasn't fitting to get up at 3 a.m. to take my place. I said, let me go, 7 o'clock.
1: Mm-hmm.
0: So I made my way over there. I was going to meet a friend. I said, let me take the ferry. I live in Williamsburg, home of Jose Alvarado, number 5. So I took the ferry over there, which I was glad that I did, because some people were saying they were stuck in the subway station on the platform for a half hour.
1: Exactly.
0: So that is not a me thing, because I'm small, right? And so I don't get any air if I'm in a crowd.
1: Mm-hmm.
0: So that's not a me thing. So I was so happy. I took the boat. It was a boat full of Knicks. Mm-hmm. It was so fun and festive. We got down to the ferry platform. Wall Street, Pier 11.
1: Mm-hmm.
0: And people were like, oh, no, they're turning people away, blah, blah, blah. So I was like, oh, okay, well, let me just see what was good, what there is. And I met my friend. She met me down there, took another boat from another neighborhood. And we just walked around the streets. Let me tell you, it was so fun. There were marching bands. There were people acting foolish, but in the best kind of ways. Singing, people had like so much love in their heart. There were 2 million people. I think there was like 26 incidents of like people, having getting hurt or something like that. And you saw that one guy who passed out on the roof or something.
1: It was on a top. I want to say he was on the roof of a
0: like a scaffolding or something.
1: No. It may have been one of them subway like elevator platform thingy.
0: Oh. okay, yeah, yeah. And the cops were like, ugh, I don't know what to do. But the crowd stepped in.
1: The crowd stepped in. Gave him Narcan. Shout out, yeah, shout out to the nurse who gave him the Narcan.
0: It's really like, and it just felt like that type of scene, and was that type of scene.
1: I've seen, we take care of each other. Exactly. I saw this wonderful picture of a father. He made a post talking about how he brought his son to the parade, and they got there early. So like the little boy was, you know, he was getting tired, and the Knicks fans opened up enough space for the little boy to lay down and take a nap during the parade.
0: Yeah.
1: That's the kind of love.
0: That was the energy.
1: That was the love and the energy that was going on there. People was taking care of people. I loved the video of the Chick-fil-A guys walking through the crowd trying to get their stuff delivered, and the Knicks fans is giving them room so they could get through. There was a lot of good stuff that you saw.
0: I really like, you know, at one point it got a little hectic. The streets are small down there. So at one point we found ourselves in a crowd, but everyone was like, oh, excuse me, pardon me, happy Knicks day, blah, blah, blah. And I felt not like 1 ounce of bad energy. It was really like I don't know what it felt like, because I have no words, because I haven't really felt like that. It was euphoric.
1: Yes. I mean, it's probably the one occasion where you could say the entire city came together as one. And
0: that's what it felt like. Like, you felt like, wow, I'm so happy. The people around me are so happy. They call it collective effervescence.
1: Yeah, and it's funny because, like, a lot of the national pundits was like, this is very college basketball. Like, this is very college. Like, this doesn't feel like a pro. This did not feel like a pro, a professional series. It felt more like a college series. It felt more like March Madness. And I feel like the reason why it felt like that was because of that enthusiastic energy from the city, you know?
0: Well, I also, too, felt like it meant so much to so many people, and the way, just because of who this team was and how overlooked and undervalued they were, people could really, really relate to that.
1: Yeah, I mean,
0: and that is why when they won, we won.
1: Mm-hmm. And then, I mean, and you've had people like for example, you had Alvarado and Kat, who were like, they were, when they grew up, they were Knicks fans.
0: Yeah.
1: So it hits. I know it hits different for those guys, because it's just like, I'm playing for the team that I grew up rooting for. And I'm able to do something that, you know, so many people have tried and have come up short trying to do.
0: The fact that he represents Williamsburg, and I have lived in Williamsburg for many, many, many, many, many years, and there really, when you say the word Williamsburg, it connotates now luxury, a certain class of folks. For me, it's really like walking down the street, I'm dodging people with their little rolly luggages.
1: We have a lot of tourists.
0: But we also, there is still the South Side. There is still Los Sures, right? I used to live down there for a while. I was on South 11th. I was on South 9th. And that Williamsburg is still there. And the fact that Jose Alvarado put us back on the map that way, is, it just makes my heart sing. And I felt like when I was down there, I was surrounded by so many New Yorkers. It made my heart sing. And even if it's like, okay, whatever, it was New Yorkers and people that are really invested in New York, right?
1: Mm-hmm.
0: And so that felt so good. Like, I haven't had that feeling like wow, I'm so, so grateful to live in this city because of all these, like, wonderful, amazing, eccentric, wacky, beautiful people. So, man, I love you, New York City.

falsas. 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

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Knicks in five.

0: Yes, without love, where would we be right now? Where are you right now? Because we love you.
1: Yeah.
0: We are at WBAI Pacifica Radio in New York City. Go New York, go New York, go. And it's a sweet spot, Baby K and
1: DJ Kyle Manier, also known as the Big Uncle Kyle.
0: We're getting ready to get on up out of here.
1: Yeah.
0: Right?
1: Exactly.
0: Little Doobies Brothers.
1: Yes.
0: Yes. Doobies Who doobie do you be?
1: Huh?
0: Which doobie do you be?
1: I'm just doobieing, doing my thing, I guess. I don't know.
0: Who is talking about that? When Rerun?
1: Yeah, yeah. Oh, yeah. You're talking about what? Talking about the classic What's Happening episode.
0: What's Happening? Yeah. What a classic show.
1: It was.
0: Okay. All right. As you can see, I'm getting a little silly. It's time for me to wrap it up because I'm all over the place here. But before I get on up out here, I do want to remind you that there is an amazing concert. If you happen to be out in Queens or you want to make your way out to Queens, at the Jamaica Performing Arts Center, JPAC, it's really, really an awesome place. I think, did you meet us out there once? It was like a Prince Sting International concert.
1: Oh, yeah. That was my birthday.
0: That was your birthday, yeah.
1: Yeah, it was a few Decembers ago. But
0: JPAC is a really, really cool space. And Mark Adams and the Ubiquity Band is performing. So Adams was the musical director of Roy Ayers, right? And traveled with him and played with him for many, many years. So they're getting the band back together.
1: Nice.
0: And they are playing a tribute to Roy Ayers. That's Mark Adams and the Ubiquity Band. That's going to be this Wednesday, June 24th at 8 p.m. Mark Adams and the Ubiquity Band, June 24th at 8 p.m. So if you want to get some of that sunshine juju, come on down to JPAC. I'm really, really looking forward to that show. There's a lot happening at summer in New York City. So get your block party on. Get your dancing shoes on.
1: Get your
0: summer stage on. El DeBarge will be there on August 7th. There is so, so much that the city has to offer.
1: Exactly, because, you know, it's starting to get warm. You know, there's going to be all kinds of concerts in the parks and everything. So just get ready, get geared up.
0: That's right. This has been the sweet spot. Of course, keep it locked. Don't click that mouse. Don't touch that dial. The Groove Line is up next. And yeah, like we said, follow us on social media, Sweet Spot NYC on Instagram, Sweet Spot NY on Facebook, and reach out and touch somebody's hand. That hand be ours. Through at least the awesomeness of digital

0: media as we do.
1: Yes, we do.
0: All right, then. We want to wish you an amazing week. Let's keep on carrying forth this good energy in New York City. Nixim 5. Peace.
1: Peace and love.

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Right here at WBAI 99.5 FM radio, live and direct from Brooklyn, New York City to the world. We play house music here into the night. All kinds of good house music and different styles, sounds, and vibes. And we're going to get into that a little bit again tonight. I'm in the mix, holding it down at least for a little bit for the start, hoping to get DJ Black Icon 1 in our satellite studio in the Bronx. 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But on behalf of IamTinaDixon.com, on behalf of DJ Black Icon 1 and ND's House Party, welcome to another edition of Groove Lines Radio. I hope everybody's still vibing off of the Knicks win. I hope everybody's still vibing on all the good World Cup action that's going on. I'm vibing off of the World Cup action because my team scored their first ever point in the World Cup finals tonight. Big up to all my Yukorso, my Curaçaoans out there who are performing way, way, way above expectations. It has me emotional and feeling wonderful. And for whatever teams you celebrate, whatever mood you want to be celebrating, this is a time for celebration in New York City, and I hope y'all can lean into it because we need all this good that we can get. 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And like I said, the show is called Groove Lines Radio. We play house music every weekend up here, every Saturday night, Sunday morning, and we're going to jump into it with a little bit of Co-Flow, a tune called Poor Boy. This is DJ Lil Tiger for now in the mix. We'll see if we can get DJ Black Icon 1 in here in a little bit, but keep it locked right here at WBAI 99.5 FM, Groove Lines Radio. Shout out to Sweet Spot Crew, always, always, always put me in a great mood as I come in here doing wonderful things. Shout out to them. Let's get into it. Groove Lines Radio. That's how we do it.

Groove Lines Radio, WBAI 99.5 FM. This is DJ Little Tiger in the mix on the gospel tip, largely the gospel and blues and soulful tip in this first hour of this 2 hour radio program, Groove Lines Radio. And it looks like it might just be me solo tonight, but I hope you're enjoying the vibes on this Saturday night, Sunday morning, here with us. Whether you're listening in New York City or if you're online listening to us at WBAI.org, whichever way you happen to be tuning in, we appreciate you checking us out. We do this every Saturday night, Sunday morning, house music, deep into the night. And I'll run down a little bit of what we just had. Joey Musafia and Michelle Weeks, Heaven, the Richard Earnshaw mix. Before that, Revival House Project featuring Kathy Brown and the Geo Gospel Choir, Your Love Keeps Lifting Me Higher, the club version. We had the one and only Jasper Street Company before that, Praying For You, Louis Vega's Bonita Dub. Classic tune prior to that, Chino Black, Weepin'. Incredible Aretha flip right there. Then we had a little something special before that. We had Amir Brooks doing his Cantina After Dark extended mix. I'm gonna just say, if you know, you know, on that one right there. Start off the set with Koflo, new tune from him, or newish tune from him, called Poor Boy. That's how we're doing that in the mix right now. For the first hour of the show, we got another hour to go, going all the way till the 2 o'clock hour. This is Groove Lines Radio. We play house music in all different styles and varieties here every weekend, every Saturday night, Sunday morning. And normally I'm here with my colleagues, my homies and homettes, DJ Black Icon 1, I am TinaDixon.com and Indy's House Party. But I know they had a big day with the Juneteenth celebration out in Harlem. And so I know they're probably getting some winks in right now. So I'm going to hold it down for the rest of the show and see which other lanes we can take you in this house journey, as we do every Saturday night here. Live and direct from Brooklyn, New York City, WBAI, Pacifica Radio 99.5 FM on your radio dial. 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This is Peace and Justice Radio. This is House Music Radio, Groove Lines right now. I'm going to get back into it. This is DJ Little Tiger live in the mix. Keep it locked. Going all the way till 2 o'clock. We're going to take you into this Merlin Bob and Frankie Estevez. Ego Talking. Let's see what this got going on. Groove Lines Radio.

another 25-ish minutes or so. We're rocking since the midnight hour. We start off at the very top of the show in a bit of a blues and gospel mood. And as we are often wont to do here at Groove Lines Radio, we have shifted directions. I don't even know what to say. This last mix was a little bit of Latin, a little bit of Brazilian, a little bit of Afro, and a lot of good house music. It's what we try to do here at Groove Lines Radio, WBAI 99.5 FM on your radio dial. 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That's buddy, B-U-D-D-Y, .wbai.org. And as the one DJ Black Icon 1 would say, follow the directions to the instructions on how you can support this radio station. We are about an hour and a half into this show. A little over an hour and a half, which means we got about 20 minutes left. So I'm going to jump back into the mix. Oh, actually, first, let me tell you what I've been playing, because I think you might be curious that you just heard Doug Gomez. And I'm going to butcher this because I don't speak Portuguese, but I'm going to try it. José de Alguém. I'm sure I butchered that terribly. Just look for Doug Gomez. And whatever you find in the Doug Gomez landing place, wherever you happen to land when you look for Doug Gomez, it's going to be good stuff. I can guarantee you that. Ovius and Q Violin before that. QVLN, Q Violin. With Kmar, the Adjazz Galaxy Art Remix. We had Funky and Mavungu before that. And I believe that song is called Shedza. That's the Masaki Mori remix. We had Izel and Q Violin before that. A little double whammy of Q Violin in this set just because I'm in that mood. Samurai, the name of that tune. Not sure who's doing the vocals on that, but they are great. And before that, Izel and Q Violin, we had Merlin Bob and Frankie Esteves. Ego Talking, the Shelter Infusion remix. I think those are the coordinates you need right now. It's Groove Lines Radio. This is DJ Little Tiger. I've been live in the mix since midnight-ish and go until 2 o'clock before we carefully place you in the loving hands of Peter Beauchan with the Peter Beauchan Experience, as we unofficially call it, all mixed up with Peter Beauchan as he officially calls it. But I got a few more records to play before I get out of here. DJ Black Icon 1, I am TinaDixon.com, and Indy's House Party are all out there resting and relaxing. So it's just me tonight. But shout out to my colleagues, my homies, my homettes. Always putting it down for me, so I always got to put it down for them. I love and appreciate them as much as I love and appreciate y'all. So big, big shout out to them. This is Groove Lines Radio. Once again, my name is DJ Little Tiger, and I'm going to get back into the mix. You are listening to WBAI 99.5 FM. This is Groove Lines Radio. Let's get back into it. We'll see which way it goes from here. Groove Lines Radio. Yo.

Tiger. I am wrapping it up. About to get out of here. On behalf of DJ Black Icon 1, I am TinaDixon.com and MD's House Party. This is DJ Little Tiger. This is Groove Lines Radio. Peacing out. Hope you have a wonderful rest of your Sunday and weekend. The rest of your week. And we'll be back next week, Saturday night, 11:59 in the PM-ish till 2 a.m. I'm going to close out with this Oreja. Groove Lines Radio. Love y'all.

0: You're tuned to WBAI, the station that tells our story and tells it like it is. This is Mabel Williams, widow of Robert F. Williams, Negroes with Guns, and you're listening to WBAI, New York, 99.5 FM.
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3: The next WBAI Community Advisory Board meeting will be held on Sunday, June 21st at 1 p.m. The meeting is held by teleconference. The dial-in number is 848-220-3200. The meeting ID number is 7780834. Everyone is welcome to call in and join the meeting. Once again, the next WBAI Community Advisory Board meeting will be held on Sunday, June 21st at 1 p.m. The dial-in number is 848-220-3200. The meeting ID number is 7780834. Thank you.
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0: Summer means many different things to different people. To some, it might mean the thrill of a high-speed catamaran. Others like to float around and soak up a few stray rays. 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
7: He's always been king of his world, but we'll teach him fear.

Let the Sun Come In. Before that, Langhorne Slim with Summer Days. Summer's coming towards me. Britta Phillips, One Fine Summer Morning. Emmanuel Meniscal and Surfboard, followed by Summer from the Perfect Planet. Dave Brubeck, Summertime, written by George Gershwin. Coming out of The Avalanche's Summer Crane. Laurel and Hardy with a little bit of In the Good Old Summertime. We opened up with a version from Paul Ekins and an audio fidelity recording of a calliope like you'd hear in the circus. Sven Wunder, Natura Morta. George Martin and the Beatles with an instrumental from the expanded Abbey Road release, A Beginning. All mixed up. Peter Beauchamp, glad you tuned us in for this first show of the summer. Lots more to get to, including another version of In the Good Old Summertime, recorded over 100 years ago by the Hayden Quartet.

Summertime from The Ventures. We also heard them doing Hot Summer, The Asian Mashed, Johnny Polanski and The Summer Soldiers, Reverend Organ Drum with his version of A Shot in the Dark, Peru Stellar featuring Graham Candy, The Sun, I'll Follow the Sun, coming out of The Beatles from 1964, from Lord, Solar Power, and we opened up with In the Good Old Summertime from the Hayden Quartet. All mixed up, Peter Beauchamp, glad you tuned in. You can write to us at mixedup@pipeline.com or check out the playlists at mixedup.com.

0: Ting-a-ling-a-ling for you, but not for me. Oh, death, where is thy sting-a-ling-a-ling, or grave thy victory?
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0: But not for me. Oh, death, where is thy sting-a-ling-a-ling, or grave thy victory?
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from an album, Hawaiian Cowboy. That's Slack Key Ohana and One More Day. Just One More Day. Chloe, recorded by Ry Cooter in Hawaii back when he put out his album Chicken Skin Music. The Farewell Blues from Hawaiian guitar legend Sol Hopi, coming out of Louis Armstrong and the Polynesians on a Coconut Island. Honolulu Baby from Laurel and Hardy, and Under the Bamboo Tree from Pete Stampfl. Frank Crummett with a recording from the early part of the 20th century, Ukulele Lady, Astrid Gilberto, and we opened up with Angelique Kijo singing about summertime, which arrives this week, wherever you may be. All mixed up, Peter Beauchamp, glad you tuned in, lots more to get to.

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And how I find as they fall in line.

0: There are 8 million stories in the Naked City. 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
6: Greetings and good morning. This is the Laughing Cavalier, and this is the first installment on WBAI New York, 99.5 on the FM dial, and online at www.wbai.org of Laughing on Sunday Morning. I was deeply honored and, I have to confess, immensely surprised to learn that there was such an enthusiastic response to my filling in for the great James Ursay, whose Morning Ursay will come up as usual at 9 a.m. here on WBAI New York. And when Linda Perry Barr, our wonderful program director, who, like James, has been a friend and colleague for half a century, came to me and said, in essence, laughing, you have to keep going. I swallowed hard, and I have agreed to do so. I'm 75 years old. I'm physically challenged. I live in retirement in Dutchess County. Thank God these broadcasts can be pre-recorded. And to be candid, my doctors are not that enthusiastic about my, shall we say, doing so much. But I believe in keeping on, and in essence, I politely told my various physicians that they should, quote unquote, stuff it. So, this is the first broadcast in the series. We shall see, as Lucia would say, what we shall see. On July 2nd, 2023, 2 days before we celebrate Independence Day, the anniversary of the proclamation of the Declaration of Independence, not the signing, by the way. The document was signed on July 2nd. We are living in uncertain and anxious times. And I must begin by acknowledging that fact, that our republic and the values upon which it was founded are under serious threat, thanks to, if I may use the word thanks, to the neo-Nazis who have co-opted the Republican Party, and also to turmoil throughout the world instigated by malicious war criminals like Vladimir Putin, the, to put it bluntly, dictator who has taken control of Russia. With that uncertainty that we are dealing with in mind, I am going to open the first installment of Laughing on Sunday Morning with a performance of Joseph Haydn's Missa Solemnis in D minor, the Missa in Angusties, the Mass in Time of Anxiety, familiarly known as the Lord Nelson Mass because it was performed in his presence when he visited the Esterhazy family. This performance, which is the first recorded performance of the work in which Haydn's original score, not the published version of 1803, in which wind parts are substituted for the obbligato organ part, the Vienna Symphony Orchestra, the Wiener Akademie Chor, Lisa della Casa, soprano, Elisabeth Hörngen, alto, Horst Taubmann, tenor, George London, bass. The conductor, the remarkable and grossly undervalued Jonathan Sternberg of sainted memory.

that recording of Joseph Haydn's Missa Solemnis in D minor, the Missa in Angusties, the Mass in Time of Anxiety, familiarly known as the Lord Nelson Mass, is the earliest recording of the work that follows Haydn's original score, not the published version of 1803, which he did not supervise, a score that substitutes woodwinds for his obbligato organ part. That performance was recorded in Vienna, July of 1949. Lisa della Casa, soprano, Elisabeth Hungen, contralto, Horst Taubmann, tenor, and George London, bass. The Wiener Symphoniker, the Vienna Symphony Orchestra, and the Wiener Akademie Chor, the Vienna Akademie Chorus, were conducted by the wonderful and grossly undervalued United States of American conductor, Jonathan Sternberg, who lived to be almost 100 years old. And believe me, the man was as sharp as a razor at the end and took no prisoners. I had the joy of knowing him. This is The Laughing Cavalier, and this is Laughing on Sunday Morning on WBAI New York, 99.5 on the FM dial and on the internet at www.wbai.org. I opened the program with the Missa in Angusties because it goes without saying that in this nation in particular, we are in a time of anxiety. It is distressing to see the values on which our wonderful republic was founded and has flourished under relentless fascist attack. Now, for the balance of the broadcast, I am going to put on the chapeau that was given to me by my beloved friend and colleague, whose Morning Ursae will air this morning at 9 o'clock. I become Señor Cumpleaños. He gave me that moniker because of my delight in observing anniversaries, birthdays, and the like. And for openers, July 2nd is the anniversary of the birth of the marvelous composer Christoph Willibald Gluck, Ritter von Gluck, who was born 309 years ago today on July 2nd, 1714.

to celebrate that anniversary, here is a historic recording that was made in Berlin, Germany in 1928. The Berliner Philharmoniker is conducted by the great German composer and conductor Richard Strauss. This is Richard Wagner's performing version of the overture, the ouverture to Christoph Willibald Gluck, Ritter von Gluck's opera, Iphigenie en Aulide.

on WBAI New York, 99.5 FM, and www.wbai.org. Richard Strauss on the podium, recorded in Berlin, Germany in 1928. He conducted the Berliner Philharmoniker, the Berlin Philharmonic, in a performance of Richard Wagner's performing edition and slight reorchestration of the Ouverture, the overture to the opera Iphigenie on Olide by Christoph Willibald Gluck, Ritter von Gluck, who was born on July 2nd, 1714. July 2nd is also the anniversary of the birth of the great Northern German organ builder Arp Schnitger, who was born on July 2nd, 1648. He was buried on July 28th, 1719. He was unquestionably one of the greatest organ builders of all time, and fortunately, a number of his instruments are still in existence. The earliest of these is the instrument in the Kirche St. Cosme und Damiani in Stade in northern Germany, on the banks of the Elbe River, near its mouth into the North Sea. This instrument was begun by Arp Schnitger's uncle, Berend Hüss, to whom Arp Schnitger was apprenticed and then head journeyman. Hüss died before the instrument in Stade was finished, and Arp Schnitger stepped in and finished the job. The organist in that church for many years was Vincentius Lübeck, who in 1702 moved to Hamburg, where for 38 years he presided at the largest instrument that Arp Schnitger built, the instrument in the Hauptkirche St. Nikolai, which unfortunately was destroyed in the Great Hamburg Fire of 1842. Now, as I say, the instrument in Stade is still there. It was restored to its pristine original condition in the 1970s and 80s by Jürgen Arendt. Here is Josef Kellermann at that instrument in the Preludium in D minor, Lübeck Werke Verzeichnis number 11.

Vincent Lübeck, the Preludium in D minor, Lübeck Werke Verzeichnis number 11. Josef Kellermann was the organist playing the Barent Hus Arp Schnetger organ in the Cosme et Damiani Kirche in Stade in northern Germany. This instrument, which was completed by Arp Schnitger, who was born on July 2nd, 1648, is an instrument at which Vincent Lübeck presided for many, many years during the first half of his long and distinguished career. This coming Tuesday, July 4th, is, for some of us, perhaps the most significant day in the calendar year. Independence Day, the day on which citizens in the United States celebrate the emancipation of our nation from the Kingdom of Great Britain and the start of what became our great republic with the ratification of the United States Constitution. July 4th is often referred to as the anniversary of the signing of the Declaration of Independence. It isn't. It is the anniversary of the ratification of the document and proclamation of the Declaration of Independence by the Continental Congress. The document itself was actually signed on July 2nd. To celebrate Independence Day this morning on WBAI New York 99.5 on the FM dial and online at www.wbai.org. Here is a performance of Lincoln Portrait by the great United States of American composer Aaron Copland. In this performance, which was recorded in concert for broadcast August 5th, 1976, at the Saratoga Performing Arts Center in Saratoga Springs, New York, the narrator is Marian Anderson. The Philadelphia Orchestra is conducted by the composer Aaron Copland.

We cannot escape history. That is what he said. That is what Abraham Lincoln said. Fellow citizens, we cannot escape history. We of this Congress and this administration will be remembered in spite of ourselves. No personal significance or insignificance can spare one or another of us. The fiery trial through which we pass will light us down in honor or dishonor to the latest generation. We here hold the power and bear the responsibility.

inadequate to the stormy future. The occasion is piled high with difficulty, and we must rise with the occasion. As our case is new, so we must think the new and act the new.

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He was 6 feet 4 inches tall. And this is what he said. He said, "It is the eternal struggle between two principles, right and wrong, throughout the world. It is the same spirit that says, you toil and work and earn bread, and I'll eat it, no matter in what shape it comes. Whether from the mouth of a king who seeks to bestride the people of his own nation and live by the fruit of their labor, or from one race of men as an apology for enslaving another race, it is the same tyrannical principle."

Plankton was a quiet man. Abe Plankton was a quiet and a melancholy man. But when he spoke of democracy, this is what he said. He said, "As I would not be a slave, so I would not be a master." This expresses my idea of democracy. Whatever differs from this, to the extent of the difference, is no democracy.

Lincoln, 16th President of these United States, is everlasting in the memory of his countrymen.

This is what he said. He said that from these honored dead, we take increased devotion to that cause for which they gave the last full measure of devotion. That we here highly resolve that these dead shall not have died in vain, and that this nation under God shall have a new birth of freedom, and the government of the people, by the people, and for the people shall not perish from the earth.

That performance of Lincoln Portrait by Aaron Copland was recorded in concert at the Saratoga Performing Arts Center in Saratoga Springs, New York, on August 5th, 1976. The Philadelphia Orchestra was conducted by the composer. The narrator, who should probably have been mic'd a teeny tiny bit louder, was the remarkable Marian Anderson, every bit as fine a diseuse as she was a contralto. For me, no composition screams Independence Day louder than Charles Ives's remarkable organ work, Variations on America, a composition he wrote when he was, believe it or not, 17 going on 18. My preferred recording of it is one that was made by E. Power Biggs, who apparently was responsible for, if you will, the quote-unquote discovery of this remarkable composition. A recording that Biggsy made on a historic organ in Vermont, but that recording is unfortunately inaccessible to me as I record this broadcast. So, second best, but it's a dynamite second best. And this recording is ecumenical in nature. It was made in, of all places, St. Paul's Cathedral in London, England, on the legendary Father Willis and Henry Willis III organ, with pipework by Bishop and earlier organ builders, in its state before the most recent renovation by the Mander firm. One aspect of this performance that is particularly interesting is the statement of the thematic material, which, of course, is the equivalent of God Save the King, is played on the bit of surviving pipework in the organ that goes all the way back to the original instrument built in 1694 by Father Smith, Bernard Smith, German-born Bernard Schmidt. And that allows you to hear pipes that were played and heard by Purcell and Handel, amongst many other late 17th and early 18th century composers. The organist is the then organist of St. Paul's Cathedral, the late, great Christopher Darnley.

that when Ives first played it, when he was 17 going on 18, his audience, remember, you're talking 1892, did not respond warmly. Wanda Landowska, one of the greatest keyboard players of all time, was born in Warsaw in Poland, which was then, of course, a part of the Russian Empire, on July 5th, 1879. She made a rather significant number of recordings during her 80 years on the planet, and still had recordings in the works at the time of her death in Lakeville, Connecticut, at 63 Millerton Road, on August 16th, 1959. Of her significant legacy of commercial recordings, it appears that there is one that has fallen between the stools. It has never been digitized commercially and never been released in a digital format. This was the only composition on the LP LM2194 RCA Victor called The Art of the Harpsichord that was not composed by Johann Sebastian Bach. This work is a part of a suite called Urania, written by Bach's older contemporary, Johann Caspar Ferdinand Fischer, the Passacaglia in D minor. Wanda Landowska at her harpsichord Pleyel, recorded in the music room at Oak Knoll, 63 Millerton Road, Lakeville, Connecticut, in the summer of 1957.

Wanda Landowska, born July 5th, 1879, at her Pleyel harpsichord, recorded in the music room of her house in Lakeville, Connecticut, Oak Knoll, at 63 Millerton Road, in the summer of 1957. The Passacaglia in D minor by Johann Caspar Ferdinand Fischer from his suite for harpsichord subtitled Urania. My name is the Laughing Cavalier, and this is Laughing on Sunday Morning on WBAI New York, 99.5 on the FM dial and online at www.wbai.org. I want to return to the music of Christoph Willibald Gluck, Ritter von Gluck, who was born on July 2nd, 1714, 309 years ago today. Gluck was in poor health in the last years of his life. He knew the end was near, and he faced it with magnanimity and fortitude and calmness. He composed in the last months of his life a setting of Psalm 130, the De Profundis Clamavi, to be performed at his own funeral. It is bleak and somber in character, scored for low instruments, chorus, homophonic in nature. It is altogether too rarely played, and that is a shame. I am sure you will agree after you have heard this performance, which was recorded in concert in the Wallfahrtskirche Maria Hilf at Freistadt in Germany on July 23rd, 2016. The Festival Chor Musica Franconia and La Banda, which plays on authentic instruments, are all under the direction of Wolfgang Riedelbauch.

recorded in concert in the Wallfahrtskirche Maria Hilf in Freistadt, Germany, on July 23, 2016. The Festival Chor Musica Franconia and La Banda, which plays on authentic instruments, conducted by Wolfgang Riedelbauch, Christoph Willibald Gluck, Ritter von Gluck, the De Profundis Clamavi, the setting of Psalm 130 that Gluck wrote for performance at his own funeral. Because we are living in a time of anxiety, I opened this first installment of Laughing on Sunday Morning with a performance of Joseph Haydn's Missa in Angusties, Mass in Time of Anxiety. Because we are also living in a time of war as a result of the unconscionable and illegal invasion of the sovereign state of Ukraine by the Moscow monster, that megalomaniac dictator, Vladimir Putin, I am going to end the broadcast with a performance of Joseph Haydn's Mass in C Major, the Missa in Tempo Ribelli, the Mass in Time of War. This performance was recorded in concert in the National Cathedral in Washington, D.C., on January 20th, 1973, the night of Richard Nixon's second inauguration. Oh, how Steve Post would enjoy that. It is Leonard Bernstein's personal protest against the war in Southeast Asia. Patricia Wells at the soprano, Gwendolyn Killebrew, the mezzo-soprano, Michael Devlin, the tenor, Alan Titus, the baritone, the Norman Scribner Choir and Orchestra, conducted, as I said, by Leonard Bernstein. Joseph Haydn, the Mass in Time of War.

0: recorded in concert in the National Cathedral, Washington, D.C., on January 20th, 1973. Patricia Wells, soprano. Gwendolyn Killebrew, mezzo-soprano. Michael Devlin, tenor. Alan Titus, baritone. The Norman Scribner Choir. A pickup orchestra, the very best players available. Conducted by Leonard Bernstein. Joseph Haydn, the Missa in Tempore Belli in C major. Hoboken Volume 22, Number 9. The Mass in Time of War. Slava Ukraini. 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Stay tuned for City Watch. James Irsay will be here with Morning Irsay at 9 o'clock.
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0: right, welcome all of you out there. Here we are. I'm Reverend Billy, and this is the Earth Riot Radio here with...
1: Hey, I'm Savitri D.
0: Savi. An important movement is sweeping the world, and it all started with a wild child repeating the phrase, really, really, really? The founding naysayer of this movement. The movement is sometimes called the Mind the Gap movement, or GAP for short. Maria was a young girl named Maria. I told you that already. Around 10 or 12 years old, took a bus up from Carolinas to visit her visionary grandmother who lived in the East Village. Alice Ann is her name. The story goes that this young founder of the GAP movement was wandering around Tompkins Square Park in the East Village. Some friends of Alice Ann were child-minding her, but they were partying somewhat, shall we say? I know you've all done that in Tompkins Square Park. Maria wandered to the southeast corner of the park and then took a left up Avenue B, just looking at the city. And then she walked into a surprise, hardcore advertising experience. And she stopped, staring at the ad and asking the question, really? Really? Really? The ad featured a smiling model actress who was ecstatically happy holding a bottle up next to her extreme smile, a bottle full of pain-free, pain-killing pills that she was selling. And her smile to Maria looked like agony. It probably was. And Maria said, really? One final time? Really? And then she fell. A sinkhole opened up. Avenue B. A crevice opened up beneath her. She stared into the eyes of the model all the way down. This explosion of dishonesty. And it was then that the founder was falling down into pavement and concrete and rats and sewer pipes. And she didn't get hurt so bad. She was still shouting, really? And kind of seeing in her mind's eye that model who was lying to her with her eyes. And she stood up and started getting out of that pit. She walked and climbed and pulled herself up, and then some neighbors leaned over from the sidewalk and pulled her the rest of the way on the other side of Avenue B, on the east edge. And they were very nice neighbors. They were worried about her, and they sat her down on the stoop there, had a blanket for her and some lemonade. She was able to cross to the other side and got pulled up to that stoop. And there she sat with these neighbors staring into this unlikely hole. And then out in the trees beyond, where the park looked back at them. Really? That's what all the neighbors were asking her was, do you realize you were shouting? You were shouting the question, really, the whole time that you were falling into the hole? Didn't you believe it was happening? And then Maria told them about the ad, about the model, who had so much pain in her face selling painkillers. And she saw, as she talked, she saw her eyes wandered over to a plaque on the wall next to her on the front of the apartment. Charlie Parker lived here. Who's Charlie Parker? One of the neighbors, a jazz head, started explaining what bebop was and how Charlie Parker called the bird, or no the, really, just bird, how bird changed music forever. He said something like, bird flew circles around famous songs and made those old tunes much more powerful and even unforgettable by blowing notes and discovering chords and counter melodies that were a long way away from the original tune, flying into space. And we flew with him up and up, spiraling around out near the planet Pluto with his saxophone. Bird. He probably sat on this stoop. Probably sat on this stoop looking at these trees. Today we recognize the GAP as the gaping space that exists between the statement by the presenters of a product and the honesty of living in yourself, standing on the ground like Maria was, as the founder Maria was standing that famous afternoon. Earthaluya.
2: The bird's got a little arrangement, a little surprise for you on White Christmas.

0: And that, of course, is Bird taking that famous tune, White Christmas. I thought we'd choose that tune because it's not a tune we necessarily want to remember. But I'm dreaming of a white Christmas with all its irony. It's what we have to do. Now, we have the rise of AI right now, but AI is only what we've always been putting up with. It's just in another form. It's in pixelated form. It's in supersonic form. But we were raised, most of us, I say we, most of us were raised in virtuality. And we were raised with songs like I'm Dreaming of a White Christmas beamed into us. And I'm just using that song as symbolic for all the products from Coca-Cola to Mickey Mouse. And just when we get to that point where we're faced with consumption, we're being consumed by the consumerizers, and we're being sucked into yet another deal, another credit deal, another sports team, another, unless it's the Knicks, baby. Yeah. We have a job to do, and that is to dance away and make our own music. Bird teaches us to do that. I would say that John Coltrane with My Favorite Things would be another fantastic example. But we all have to do that now. Once you get your own music going, and you get away from the mainstream product that's trying to capture you. The Iran war. I mean, these are all products. It's all one thing. ICE. That's all one con job that sucks us in. If it's not sentimental patriotism, it's something else. Products. We have to be Luddites. We have to be free of the products now more than ever before. And that thing that AI is, we have to make our own song, people. We have to make our own song. Once we're free, once we break from that mainstream tune, then we can turn to the left, we can turn to the right, and we're with someone else. And we're immediately free to be political with someone else, to be compassionate with somebody else, to make a community, a radical community, a radical song with your neighbor. Earthaluya?
1: Earthaluya, Rev. I want to turn now to Norman Siegel for Justice in Real Time, civil rights attorney. He's going to tell us a little bit about that memo of understanding released this week by the Trump administration.
2: Good afternoon, Reverend Billy, Savitri, and listeners. For the past 17 weeks, since Saturday, February 28th, we have paid close attention to President Trump's war on Iran. I have consistently focused on one, the war was unconstitutional because Article 1, Section 8, Clause 11 explicitly states that Congress, and only Congress, not the president, can declare war, and the Congress did not do so. We also discussed the War Powers Resolution of 1973. In my opinion, the war in Iran after May 1 was illegal under the War Powers Resolution of 1973. This past week, the United States and Iran agreed to a memorandum of understanding. The New York Times, on Wednesday, June 17, published the memorandum of understanding and had some of its reporters annotate the agreement. It was very helpful to understand what the memo contains. I wish to spend the rest of my time allotted to reading parts of the memo and some of the comments written by the Times reporters so that you, the listeners, are informed about what the memo says. I cannot cover it all, so I strongly suggest you go to the New York Times online and read it. So here goes. The Times article was entitled, quote, "A Look at the Text of the Agreement Between the United States and Iran." It begins, quote, "A senior U.S. official disclosed what the official said was the full text of the deal between the United States and Iran to cease hostilities, open the Strait of Hormuz, and start nuclear talks." The memo contains 14 paragraphs. Paragraph 1, the United States of America, which I'll refer to as U.S. hereafter, and the Islamic Republic of Iran, which I'll refer to as Iran hereafter, and their allies in the current war by signing this MOU, declare the immediate and permanent termination of military operations on all fronts, including in Lebanon, and undertake from now on not to initiate any war or any military operations against each other. Now, Anton Troyanovsky, one of the Times reporters, writes, Israel has signaled it does not feel bound by any Lebanon-related agreements in the U.S.-Iran talks. But this morning, we learned that it is reportedly a ceasefire between Israel and Hezbollah. In paragraph 3, it states the United States and Iran commit to negotiating and achieving the final deal in maximum 60 days, extendable with mutual consent. That's important. Paragraph 4, the United States will begin the removal of its naval blockade and will fully end the naval blockade within 30 days. The United States further undertakes to remove its forces from the proximity of Iran within 30 days after the final deal. In paragraph 5, Iran will make arrangements using its best efforts for the safe passage of commercial vessels with no charge, this is crucial, for 60 days only from the Persian Gulf to the Sea of Oman and vice versa. David Sanger writes, the key line here is, quote, no charge for 60 days only, end of quote. After that, he writes, Iran may be able to impose fees, which it never did before the war. In other words, the days of free passage may be over. He points out that that would violate one of the key standards described by Secretary of State Rubio, that commerce return to pre-war conditions. In paragraph 6, the United States undertakes with regional partners to develop a definitive mutually agreed plan with at least USD, which I assume means United States dollars, $300 billion for the reconstruction and economic development of Iran. The mechanism for the implementation of this plan will be finalized as part of the final deal within 60 days. Mr. Trump, Anton Troyanovsky writes, on Wednesday insisted the United States would not invest in the potential $300 billion reconstruction fund for Iran, but he appeared to leave open the possibility the Persian Gulf states could provide the money. In paragraph 7, the United States undertakes to terminate all types of sanctions against Iran, including all unilateral U.S. sanctions, an agreed-upon schedule as part of the final deal. Michael Crowley, another Times reporter, writes, a big challenge from here will be determining the agreed-upon schedule that establishes what sanctions the United States will remove and when, as Iran fulfills its nuclear commitments. In paragraph 8, Iran reaffirms, and this is important, that it shall not procure or develop nuclear weapons. The United States and Iran have agreed to resolve the disposition of stockpiled enriched material pursuant to a mechanism that will be mutually agreed in accordance with the schedule mentioned in the previous paragraph. David Sanger writes, this is the only paragraph of the agreement that deals directly with the nuclear program. In his opinion, the core cause of the war. He writes, it is vague on all the main points of contention and says that leaves a huge number of issues to be resolved in the next negotiation. In paragraph 11, the United States undertakes to make fully available for use the frozen or restricted funds and assets of Iran upon the implementation of this MOU. David Sanger writes, as written, the Iranians get access to their frozen funds, $24 billion or more, upon implementation of this MOU. In paragraph 12, the United States and Iran agree that an executive mechanism will be established to monitor the successful implementation of this MOU and the future compliance of the final deal. Luke Broadwater, another Times reporter, writes, a U.S. official said the Americans want to make sure all Iranian commitments are verifiable. Finally, in paragraph 14, it states the final deal will be endorsed by a binding United Nations Security Council resolution. Yet Anton Troyanovsky and David Sanger comment that the agreement makes no reference to Mr. Trump's responsibility to refer whatever final agreement emerges to the Congress. So that's it. It's important stuff to consider. And in my opinion, President Trump exercised unconstitutional, illegal, and horrible judgment in declaring war on Iran and the actions thereafter. America was, in my opinion, in an overall better position on February 27, the day before the war began, than it is today. So folks, a lot to chew on, but important. Let's closely monitor this. I'll see you next Saturday. Take care.
1: Thank you, Norman Siegel, Justice in Real Time. And appreciate Norman going through all that. It's really easy for us to just be rolling our eyes and thinking about this memo of understanding, but appreciate him breaking it down like that and really showing us where the problems are. I think the spin on this is just so absurd, but I just want to say today there are fewer bombs dropping. And so whatever we think about it, however blame is assigned, whoever won or lost, all of that, let's just remember there are fewer bombs falling from the sky today, and that can only be a good thing, right?
0: It's right? So much more important than trying to weigh in a puritanical fashion, the right or wrong, moral or immoral, of the two regimes.
1: But Norman said to me, you know, when he was a teenager growing up in New York City, he learned about the Vietnam War and what was wrong with it on WBAI, listening to WBAI. And he really spoke very directly to me about his responsibility to do the same, to really unpack these things. Because, you know, we all think that we're immune to the spin, right? We all think that we alone are intelligent enough to see through propaganda, but it reminds me of those experiments they do with doctors where they have the pharmaceutical reps come in and give them things, pens, little pads of paper, you know. I'm not even talking about the free cruises to, you know, Curacao. I'm talking about like the little pens and the little packs of things and lotion.
0: That's how corruption
1: and
0: starts.
1: Every doctor thinks I would never prescribe that medicine more because of these pens, but every single one of them does. Like no one is immune. So just remember, take the time, slow down, really hear what's actually happening there. And thanks again to Norman. You can join him Mondays at Foley Square from 1 to 2 for Democracy, Not Autocracy, his weekly vigil, you know, coming up on the 250th anniversary of the signing of the Declaration of Independence, right? Yeah, that's what it is, right? The founding of the United States. Now I'm suddenly confused. What are we celebrating? 250 years of what? What was the actual seminal event? Why is there a big party?
0: Was it the Constitution?
1: Anyway. Democracy, not autocracy, people. Still a good idea.
0: It's
1: democracy.
0: It's a party. It's a party by a gangster with dyed hair.
1: And big shout out today to all our friends down at Coney Island for the annual Mermaid Parade. Coney Island forever. Just a jewel in the heart of New York City.
0: Do you remember when we were performing on the last day of Astroland?
1: I do. I do remember. I was dressed as Lady Justice. I was blind, so I don't remember how it looked because I had something around my eyes. I couldn't see anything. And we had a
0: bandana,
1: the last day of Astroland.
0: Like the famous iconic.
1: Yeah, I had some scales and a long gown on, yes. And I was all kind of silly. But you know, you can't take down Coney Island. Let me just tell you, we fought with every bone in our body to keep those hotels out of there, to keep that developer Joe Sitt from turning Coney Island into a hotel casino waterfront for the rich. And you know what? People, you can still get on the train and go down there to Coney Island today and have a good time all day long just for the price of that subway token.
0: Savitri, you sound like you're proselytizing there. You sound like a little bit
1: I'm
0: like...
1: I'm a booster. I'm a Coney Island booster.
0: You sound like Queen Neptune of 2008.
1: To me. My grandmother almost died in the Luna Park fire. She had a scarred leg. Her leg was covered in scars from a third-degree burns she suffered in the Luna Park fire.
0: But she got out.
1: She got out. And interestingly, I never heard this story. I never even heard this story until I became an activist and I was fighting for Coney Island. And only then did my father think that was an important story to tell me.
0: And you became queen.
1: Another reason to be an activist.
0: Of the Mermaid Parade that year, 2008. And you you fasted in the window.
1: That's right. I enacted the Queen of the Mermaid Parade went on hunger strike. To save Coney Island, to keep the developers out. And I lived in a window, a storefront window on Surf Ave, and I didn't eat. I fasted, and all the wise guys in the neighborhood would come by every single day with little bags of goldfish, all kinds of things. They'd taunt me in the window. And this was in the early days of live streaming, and I was live streaming the whole thing, and there were thousands of people from all over the world writing in and telling me stories about Coney Island and things that happened to them. Everything from my own father telling me about my grandmother nearly dying there to people calling in and talking about being on the Wonder Wheel. A guy from Australia wrote he was on the Wonder Wheel during the blackout.
0: So he was stuck up there?
1: Yeah, he said, well, there was a generator, so they, you know, they didn't think, but you can imagine what he saw. He saw the cop cars all coming to that riot that was happening at the foot of the Wonder Wheel. Coney Island, it'll never let you down, friends. Go out there today, see the end of the Mermaid Parade.
0: At the end of the F-line.
1: Watch the marching bands play their instruments right into the ocean. New York City, alive and well.
0: Get democracy that mermaid tail out of the
1: action.
0: Back of your...
1: The last democratized space, Coney Island.
0: Well, everybody from around the world is there. And that's definitely... I think it's the leading fact of the charm of the place right now is just everybody gathers there.
1: Well, there's two things. There's the democratized public space, there's the plurality, there's the just the fun, but there's also a body of water, a tremendous body of water, a feeling of the ocean. Now, it's not quite oceanic there. The waves are never huge at Coney Island, but nonetheless, you are in this funny seam between the urban and the wildness of the ocean. And it does create a certain frisson in the body, I think. It's very special.
0: I was trying to introduce the Earth as a character in my story here at the top of the show. The hole, the gap, the crevice that opens up. I was trying to bring in Bird and the Earth and Maria, the young savior of the whole situation.
1: Listeners, have you ever wondered, like I have, what a sinkhole actually is? Do you know? If you know what a sinkhole actually is, can you write to me at revbilly.com and just talk to me about sinkholes? I want to hear from you. What do you think a sinkhole is?
0: I'll bet it's a different thing in different places. If you're living near a swamp, but here in New York, we're a hollow city. We go down to 3 or 4 or 5
1: no,
0: basements
1: speak for
0: everywhere.
1: Yourself.
0: Speak for myself. I'm a hollow city. What? No. What? How did that follow? I lost you. Well, we've got lots and lots of. Didn't a surveillance camera catch like 4 or 5 teenage pirates coming out of?
1: This is on the down low, but we don't know if they're teenagers and we don't know who they are. But in the last couple of weeks, there's been a number of sightings of small groups of people entering and exiting the sewage system of New York City in strange and mysterious ways. Not scary terrorist ways. I'm not trying to instill fear in anybody. Much more interesting than that. Much more compelling. What are they doing down there? These little groups of people going into the sewage system, coming out of the sewage system. Are they living down there? Is this a new tunnel people narrative emerging in our city? Or is this something else? Are these urban wanderers, explorers? Are you one of them? Again, please, I want to know more about the new tunnel people, the gap movement that Billy was just writing about. Write to me. Come to our website, revbilly.com.
0: Trying to figure out what we're saying.
1: We need some intel on the tunnel people.
0: The Philip K. Dick and I were having a drink together the other night. He told me that there are as many people living beneath what we call New York City as there are above the surface.
1: Wow.
0: It's a huge, huge world down there.
1: Wow.
0: Sean, you're aware of that. Can we have the My Favorite Things from Julie Andrews, please? before we go to our ID at the half at the bottom of the hour. I think Mr. Deacon Bob Henley is going to be back.
3: Well, when anything bothers me and I'm feeling unhappy, I just try and think of nice things.
4: What kind of things?
3: Oh, well, let me see. Nice things. Daffodils. Green meadows. Skies full of stars. Raindrops on roses. And whiskers on kittens, bright copper kettles and warm woolen mittens, brown paper packages tied up with strings. These are a few of my favorite things. Cream-colored ponies and crisp apple strudels, doorbells and sleigh bells and schnitzel with noodles, wild geese that fly with the moon on their wings. These are a few of my favorite things. Girls in white dresses with blue satin sashes, snowflakes that stay on.

0: course he does. You try it. What things do you like?
1: Pussy Willow. Miss that.
2: Always such a delight. Julie Andrews.
3: Pussy Willows.
2: Hey, this is Earth Riot Radio. I'm Savitri D with Reverend Billy. We've got a special guest here, Mr. Bob Hennelly. Come on, Bob.
4: Listen, I did my homework. A sinkhole is a depression or hole in the ground caused by the collapse of the surface layer, ranging in size from a few feet to hundreds of acres.
5: There you go. 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
4: 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If Ed or Danielle are busy with other callers, leave your name, phone number, and a good time to get back in touch. 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It's the Durst organization who's been very patient now. They are the folks that maintain that and run that facility. We paid $353,127 since we reformatted the station, putting programming as the premium and supporting labor. That's a lot of money. We were doing it yearly. The Durst would like it monthly. That's fair. That's the deal. And we've got to come through. It's, I guess, in change, it's like $18,000 all in each month. And indeed, if you want to keep money moving quickly through the economy, BII is your best bet. We have some days where, as happened recently, $36,000 left WBAI in the form of our SAG-AFTRA payroll, which we're very proud to make every 2 weeks, and the premium for the tower. And so that day, there was $13,000 left, and then by the time the sun came up again, thanks to you, we were over $20,000. But we need, that's how it goes. It goes in, it goes out. There's nothing hanging around. Want to talk about full utilization of cash? That's what we're doing here.
5: Okay.
4: And we need you to keep the flow going. We need you to become a BI buddy if you can. That's somebody who commits $10 a month. And that is, you know, if we had 4,000 of those folks, we wouldn't have to interrupt Earth Riot Radio. But we don't yet. We have around 1,300. We will provide you a tote bag. So durable with WBAI's letters on it. You can carry rocks in it. You can carry anything in it. I'm also offering to people that become a WBAI buddy and contribute $500 over the course of a year. I will take you out to lunch and take you into City Hall. You can sit at my desk. Who knows what we'll run into there? You get a tour. You go to see where there used to be a chapel in the basement of City Hall until Michael Bloomberg put surplus paper products there. That was the end of that. We need you to call 833-922-4692, 833-922-4692. 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
2: Earthalluia. Thank you. Hallelujah. Thank you, Bob. And listeners, Bob tells it like it is. That's transparency right there. That's radical transparency. You won't hear that in
5: every
2: too many
5: dollar.
2: Places. So we appreciate your support. We appreciate you listening. I know you do what you can. Do it now.
4: Thanks, guys.
5: Thank you, Bob. Okay. And now, if you heard my favorite things and you took it into your soul, would it sound like this?

0: Amen.
1: Wow.
0: Who are we to interrupt McCoy Tyner? It was his time for a solo there.
1: Happy Juneteenth, everybody. What better way to celebrate it with the great musicians?
0: Well, with White Christmas, recreated by Bird, and then My Favorite Things, which made billions and billions and billions of dollars for, who was it, Disney? I don't know. With the ultimate wasp belter, Julie Andrews, recreated by John Coltrane as he, you know, went on his journey towards a love supreme. The idea here is that we make up a personal kind of parallel response to these forces that inundate us from consumerism. We live in saturation advertising. AI is just the pixelated form. We were born, we've lived in this thing. And we have to learn to counterpunch, as Kurt Vonnegut said, counterpunch with society. And if you make up that, you get your personal music going with your own beat, your own trills, your own chords, and work your way back to another human being who's playing their music. That's just the most radical thing you can do. Now, July 1st, we're going to celebrate this possibility. We're going to have, on Wednesday, July 1st, that's 10 days from now, at the Quaker Meeting House, we will be holding forth, and we're honoring the Luddites. That's a new movement of young people. It's across the country. They're coming from like 6 or 8 cities to be here, right, Savitri? They're coming from all over. And they are smashing iPhones in public. They are wearing ancient Celtic outfits. They're just doing anything and everything. I saw them the other day. They had created data centers out of cardboard boxes and duct tape, which all fell apart pretty quickly. And then they went to the front door of
1: OpenAI.
0: OpenAI on
1: Lafayette
0: at the Puck Building, mm-hmm. And
1: second door down on the south side of the Puck Building.
0: That they rang into the air. It went into the windows of that building. Get another job. And we confronted a bunch of them as they came out the front door. But
1: you couldn't tell it was a bunch of them because they were all identical.
0: Savitri.
1: Hey, let's go to the news.
0: Amen. Time for the news. Earthaluya.
2: Hello, welcome to News from the Natural World. I'm Savitri D. A huge American flag flew into transmission lines during a storm and knocked out power to thousands of customers. The flag, which measures more than 3,000 square feet, first flew into an electrical transmission tower during a storm in Stamford, Connecticut. It was not clear how the flag got loose. However, the National Weather Service had issued severe thunderstorm warnings for the area. Arizona officials have indefinitely closed a popular lake to visitors after its entire population of fish died. The Recreation and Wildlife Department that maintains San Carlos Lake said that drought conditions as well as water released from a dam resulted in a major fish kill affecting approximately 100% of the fish population. According to the statement, decomposing fish pose health hazards to people who try to fish or swim in the human-made reservoir. Officials therefore said they would not allow fishing, harvesting, or possessing fish or any associated activities at San Carlos Lake until further notice. Formed by the Coolidge Dam along the Gila River, the lake is within the San Carlos Apache tribal lands, about 125 miles from Phoenix. Authorities evacuated hundreds of people from their seaside homes in New Zealand's capital, Wellington, as record-smashing 36-foot waves lashed the coast. Wellington Mayor Andrew Little declared a state of emergency on the eve of the swells for seaside residents. "You must stay away from the southern coastline," he said, warning that emergency workers would not come to help anyone who stayed behind. Data released last week by the global energy think tank Ember, along with a report by the Solar Energy Industries Association, show the continued growth of solar and decline of coal in the U.S., despite discouraging federal policy. In May, for the first time, solar supplied more of the nation's electricity than coal, 12.8%. Coal supplied just 12.2%, its fourth lowest monthly share ever. Solar also became the third largest source of electricity in the U.S. in May, behind natural gas and nuclear. Coal generation hit an all-time monthly low in April and rebounded only modestly in May, allowing increasing solar generation to overtake coal. Globally, electricity generation from renewables is growing rapidly. Renewables will become the largest global energy source, used for almost 45% of electricity generation by 2030, according to the International Energy Agency. The trial of a 29-year-old man charged with sparking a wildfire that went on to become the deadly Palisades Inferno, the most destructive blaze in Los Angeles history, is underway as Angelenos seek answers more than a year after the deadly fire. Jonathan Rindernecht, an occasional Uber driver, is accused of starting a small blaze on New Year's Day 2025. Although the LA Fire Department extinguished the fire on the 2nd of January, it reignited 5 days later due to high winds and tinderbox conditions after burning undetected deep in the dry hillsides. This type of fire is known as a holdover or zombie fire, and the trial is expected to hinge on whether a jury finds Rindernecht responsible for knowing that the small wildfire he allegedly lit could tear through roughly 23,000 acres, incinerating thousands of buildings and killing 12 people. Federal prosecutors are expected to argue that Rindernecht was upset over a failed relationship and his lack of plans for New Year's Eve when he allegedly lit the zombie fire. The world has just experienced the second hottest May since records began, as climate change and the developing El Niño weather pattern conspired to push up average land and sea temperatures. The hottest May on record was in 2024, in records going back to 1940. The average global temperature last month was 1.42 degrees Celsius above the average in 19th century pre-industrial times. Climate models are forecasting a very strong and possibly record-breaking El Niño in 2026. El Niño naturally occurs every 2 to 7 years when weakening trade winds result in warmer waters in the eastern Pacific. The result tends to be higher global temperatures and disrupted rainfall, meaning drought in some regions and heavy rains in others. Mark Alessi of the Union of Concerned Scientists said the combination of fossil fuel-caused climate change and this potential super El Niño event could easily push global temperatures to record levels. The U.S. confirmed additional cases of New World screwworm, raising the total number of cases to 12 since the first domestic screwworm infestation in 6 decades was found in a Texas calf 2 weeks ago. New World screwworm is a serious pest that can infest any warm-blooded animal, including livestock, pets, wildlife, and in rare cases, humans. The larvae burrow into the living tissue of animals, causing severe wounds, animal suffering, and significant economic losses. Texas ranchers have been bracing for screwworm to cross into the U.S. for the past year as the pest advanced north in Mexico. Experts have predicted that a widespread outbreak could devastate wildlife and cost the state $1.8 billion in economic damage. In Indonesia, extreme rainfall and landslides fueled by the climate crisis have killed 7% of the remaining population of the world's rarest great ape, the Tapanuli orangutan. New research suggests 58 out of the remaining 800 critically endangered Tapanuli orangutans were killed after more than 39 inches of rain fell over 4 days in North Sumatra province in November 2025. This equates to 11% of the local population and 7% of the entire species. The oldest, deepest, and most extensive whale graveyard, a whale necropolis, has been found in the southeastern Indian Ocean, with hundreds of fossils dating back more than 5 million years. Whale falls, the term for dead whales that sink to the ocean floor, are not uncommon, but most have been found at depths of less than 4 kilometers. By contrast, the newly discovered necropolis reaches depths of more than 7 kilometers and extends hundreds of miles across across the seafloor. What's more, researchers found decaying carcasses teeming with life, some of it undescribed. A team of researchers used a submersible to explore an area of trenches and ridges in the southeastern Indian Ocean known as the Diamantina Fracture Zone. This formed between 60 and 50 million years ago as the Australian and Antarctic continents drew apart. Scientists discovered whale fossils at depths of up to 7,000 meters near the deepest point of the Diamantina Fracture Zone and subsequently carried out 32 dives to the seafloor, finding 485 whale fossil sites as well as five modern natural whale falls in an advanced stage of decomposition. The decaying whale carcasses were home to a diverse array of life, including crustaceans, mollusks, bone-eating worms, and brittle stars, among many others. Some of them may be new to science. Finding a whale necropolis where there are nearly 800 skeletons per square kilometer is a surprise, and the mix of whale types is a puzzle. Some are shallow diving, filter-feeding species such as minke whales, and some are hunters, deep diving hunters. Such a necropolis probably results from being on a migration route for filter feeding species, while also a good place for the hunter species, the beaked whales, to dive for squid, but perhaps pushing them perilously close to their limits as they dive deep into the crack in the ocean floor. And now, the sounds of extinction. Sumatran elephants. The Sumatran elephant is one of three recognized subspecies of Asian elephant and native to the Indonesian island of Sumatra. It is critically endangered. The population has declined by at least 80% in the past three generations. They are preeminently threatened by habitat loss, degradation, and fragmentation. Over two-thirds of Sumatra's natural lowland forest has been razed in the past 25 years, and nearly 70% of the Sumatran elephant's habitat has been destroyed in just one generation. Elephants often come into contact with human settlements. They raid crops, trample homes, and sometimes even hurt or kill people. Those affected sometimes retaliate and poison or shoot elephants. Between 2012 and 2015, 36 elephants were found dead in Aceh province due to electrocution, poisoning, and traps. Most dead elephants were found near palm oil plantations, some of them illegal. The elephants often attempt to destroy the plantations, sometimes successfully, as they impede the elephants' foraging. Since 2018, at least seven elephants have died under mysterious circumstances in close proximity to legal and illegal palm oil plantations. Elephants distribute seeds and contribute greatly to the health of their habitat. Their decline has a cascading negative impact on many other forms of life. And hear the sounds of Sumatran elephants.

0: Thank you, Savitri D, for the news from the natural world. And that was a Sumatran elephant. Long breaths. Like a drummer. Going on and on and on. Speaking of long breaths, McCoy Tyner on that Coltrane. His piano.
1: Shimmering soul music there. Wow.
0: I think it might have been Elvin Jones on drums. I think that they had a performance in Denmark. You could hear that some of the instruments were not up to the mic. But John Coltrane was.
1: Beautiful interpretation.

0: glad that, we are discovering how to resist the violence of this environment.
1: Mm-hmm.
0: We think we got a lot of bombs. We got a lot of bullets.
1: Mm.
0: We got a lot of surveillance cameras and noxious gases. And but we are each doubled down upon by a virulent environment of hypnosis, evil consumerism, just locks people into bad habits, pushes them to the lousy part of themselves, makes them kind of feel bad in a gray, kind of neutral sort of way for lives and lives.
1: Just a shallow way.
0: Makes us lead shallow lives. But let's take those. You know, I remember. Now maybe some of the listeners have their own version of this. When we started the Church of Stop Shopping, Disney was our devil. Now it's JPMorgan Chase.
1: And there's so many devils. Why
0: there's a line
1: one?
0: Of devils. We have some of them are closer than others, but we put Mickey Mouse and Minnie Mouse on crosses and went up and down Times Square with with the world's most famous logos ready for crucifixion. We really need to find. And sometimes in a funny way, sometimes it helps sometimes, but in a fierce way, we have to take measures to defend ourselves against these products. Because the products that are the most innocent ones, you know, Trident gum, you know, they are coming right at our blessed psyches, which are, after all, wilderness areas.
1: Mm.
0: We're best when we're natural.
1: Amen.
0: You know, we're best when we're with the earth.
1: Mm-hmm.
0: And we've withdrawn, we found a way to defend ourselves and withdraw from these fascist cultural...
1: It's cheaper, too. Yeah. You know, get out of the shopping, you save some money. Don't forget that part. It's practical, too.
0: It's cheaper when we're in a gift economy. Let's go to the Park Slope Co-op. Come on.
1: Oh, wow.
0: Let's go down to Coney Island and share those
1: hot
0: dogs. We have lots to give each other. And giving is giving more. Gifts keep giving. The gifts keep giving. That kind of economy waters our personalities. And it grows the plants and animals, the bacteria and the ayahuasca, the mushrooms, the reptiles. We have all of that. We have 40 trillion tiny animals in our bodies that we can't even see or name.
1: Ooh, that's a lot.
0: So we are
1: Take
0: a walking
1: that,
0: ecosystem.
1: Musk.
0: Sean, you're a walking ecosystem.
1: Yeah, come on, Sean. And we're so grateful to Sean Rhodes at the deck here today. Thank you, Sean.
0: Thank you for piloting us through. Piloting us, is that a word, through our White Christmas and our My Favorite Things and our journey with all the Earth's expressions and crises that Savitri brought us with the news and with Bob Henley's asking for independent media to continue. We give. Hope you do too. Hope you do too.
1: Come to buddy.wbai.org and become a buddy of this show. We're so grateful for your listening today. This is Savitri D with Reverend Billy, Earth Riot Radio. Have a great day.
0: Earth-a-lu-yah!
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And how are you feeling this morning? 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I'm your host, King Downing. 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Sean Rhodes is engineering. If you're just waking up, rise and shine with us. If you're already up, stay with us. And if you're one of the many overnight or essential workers just getting home, let us tuck you in. No Tricks in 26. We opened up with No More Slavery Chain for Me by Shirley Vernette. She was a highly acclaimed opera singer who was a mezzo-soprano and successfully transitioned upward to soprano. She appeared in the first televised version of Lincoln Center, live at Lincoln Center, and also the first televised broadcast of Leonard Bernstein's Young People concerts. In her memo, she spoke about racism as a black person in the American classical world. Then, of course, our theme song, Feeling Good, by Andy Bay and the Bay Sisters. On today's program, for the full hour, another jazz giant joins the ancestors. His home was South Africa originally. He composed many genres of music, including a song that became an anthem for the anti-apartheid movement. But first, weather in transit at 68 degrees, sunny, a high of 84, low of 67 for the morning, 72, sunny, no chance of rain for the afternoon, 80 degrees, partly cloudy, 10% chance of rain for the evening, 81, partly cloudy, 20% chance of rain. On to transit. Delays on the A, suspended service on the SF and the SR, part suspensions on the 1, 6, G, and J, rerouting on the C and R, stop skip on the 7, E, and F. Go to mta.info for the latest in your travel. And now on with the program.

0: Welcome to Good Morning Nueva York. If you're just joining us, I'm your host, King Downing. We'll be here till 9 a.m., Sunday Artivism version of the show. Sean Rhodes is engineering. In the background, Mannenberg by our special guest today. Be telling you a little bit more about him. Our program for the full hour is Another Jazz Giant Joins the Ancestors. And we have been seeing many of them depart, and I want to use that time to honor these musicians who left such great legacies. So Mannenberg was best known recording of our featured artist today. It became a famous anti-apartheid anthem. Mannenberg was played at Zoran Mamdani's inauguration as mayor of New York City this year. And we are remembering Abdul Ibrahim. He was earlier known as Dollar Brand, South African pianist and composer. His music reflects the influences of his childhood in the multicultural port areas of Cape Town. He played and was influenced by music from traditional African songs to the gospel of the AME Church to Indian ragas, modern jazz, and other Western styles. He's the leading figure in the subgenre Cape Jazz. Within jazz, he was mostly influenced by Thelonious Monk and Duke Ellington. During the apartheid era in the 60s, he moved to New York City and remained in exile until the 90s. Over the decades, he toured the world as a solo artist with other greats such as Max Roach, Carlos Ward, Randy Weston, including classical orchestras in Europe. He was born October 9th, 1934. Joined the Ancestors this past June 15th. We're going to take a listen to a concert where he performed as Banyana and the Children of Africa. And this performance is live from the NDR Jazz Workshop in Hamburg, Germany, in May of 77. Let's take a listen.
1: 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The music you're about to hear is only the sound of your inner ear.

0: You're muted, King.
1: So here we have part one of our tribute to Abdullah Ibrahim, known as Dollar Brand, the South African jazz great composer and pianist. And this is from his concert in 1977, Bayana, the Children of Africa Live at the NDR Jazz Workshop in Hamburg, Germany. We're going to continue with this after some messages, so please stay with us. We'll be right back. But first, let me just... 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I just wanted to let you know that we are in fundraising mode, and please support WBAI by going to WBAI.org and making a pledge as a member or as a buddy. 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We'll be back after some more messages.
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Welcome back to Good Morning Nueva York. If you're just joining us, I'm your host, King Downing. We'll be here till 9 a.m. Sean Rhodes is engineering. And we're continuing our tribute to one of the great jazz giants from South Africa. And in the background, we're listening to his song, Manenberg. It's best known recording of this featured artist. It became a famous anti-apartheid anthem. Manenberg was even played at Zoran Mamdani's inauguration as mayor this year. Abdullah Ibrahim, also earlier known as Dolla Brand, was a South African pianist composer. His music reflects the influences of his childhood in the multicultural port of Cape Town, South Africa. From traditional songs to the gospel of the AME church to Indian ragas, modern jazz, and other Western styles, he's a leading figure in the subgenre Cape Jazz. Influenced by Thelonious Monk and Duke Ellington during apartheid in the 60s, he moved to New York City and remained in exile until the 90s. Over the decades, he toured the world as a solo artist or with other greats such as Max Roach, Carlos Ward, Randy Weston, and also performed with many classical orchestras in Europe. Born October 9th, 1934, he joined the Ancestors on June 15th. Of this year. And we're going to continue listening to one of his concerts where he performed as Bayana, the Children of Africa. And this is live at NDR Jazz Workshop in Hamburg, Germany in May 1977. In the first half of the program, we listened to his intro and to Air, Ancient Africa. And now we're going to hear Entiskana's Bell, Asur, and Moniba Zaba. Let's take a listen.

But there you have our tribute to Ibrahim Abdullah. Thank you for tuning in and listening. Great, great, great, unusual style, blending all of those genres together. And big, big props to his bassist, Johnny Diani, who was playing percussive pieces and transitions that were just incredible. And there was no need for a drummer. And as a drummer, I'm saying there was no need for a drummer's presence here. So we honor Dollar Brand, and I want to thank you for joining us today. You've been listening to Good Morning Nueva York. I'm your host, King Downing. We've been here from 8 to 9 a.m. Thanks to Sean Rhodes for engineering. And if you like what you heard, I hope that you will become a member or a supporting buddy of WBAI. 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Coming up next is Animal Matters. And stay tuned for the rest of the day, and I'll see you on Tuesday on the radio. Have a great day.

0: Hey, Maya, guess what? Kylie Jenner's new lip kit is out.
1: Mercedes, are you really going to spend your money on that garbage?
0: It's not garbage. She finally released a color I've been looking for, ginger.
1: Mercedes, you can do so much more.
0: Like what?
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0: That sounds amazing. I want to become a BAI buddy. 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
0: WBAI.org? Got it. Thanks. And you're right, I can do a lot more at WBAI than with Kylie Jenner.
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2: 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Directed by Joe Bonney, with original music by Amy Mann and choreography.

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3: What's up, WBAI family? 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

0: Good morning, and welcome to Animal Matters on WBAI 99.5 FM New York, also streaming live at WBAI.org this Sunday, June 21st. I'm Jeff Simmons. I'm so glad you're starting your first day of summer with us. Animal Matters is where we talk about the animals who share our homes, but also our neighborhoods, our parks, our city, and our planet. We look at the joy that they bring, but also the responsibility they ask of us. And on this show, we talk with advocates and rescuers, veterinarians, lawmakers, authors, even scientists and everyday people who are doing extraordinary work to make life better for animals. And yes, we do love the sweet stories. We love the wagging tails, the unlikely friendships, the happy endings. And we also know that animal welfare is shaped by policy and budgets and science and culture and by the choices we make as individuals and as a society. So here we try to connect the dots between care and action, between love and responsibility, and between the animals we cherish and the systems that affect their lives. So whether you're listening this morning with a dog curled up nearby, a cat that may be pretending not to listen, or a bird making noise in the background or right outside the window, which you may hear from me today, or simply a love for the living world, this hour is for you. And speaking of a dog curled up nearby, let's find out how Peggy is doing. So join me in welcoming my co-host, Erin Clark. Good morning.
1: Good morning, Jeff. And not only do I have a dog curled up next to me this morning, but you may also hear sweet sounds of birds as well. I am in Maryland with family and sitting outside, and it's just so beautiful. You may also hear the wind rustling. So Peggy is curled up for half of the time, and I anticipate for the other half of the show, she'll be running around the backyard. She enjoys her time here in Kettering, Maryland.
0: So listeners, then Erin can expect you to say, hey, get back here, or take that out of your mouth.
1: Like, take that out of your mouth is exactly what you'll probably hear me saying, because there was a barbecue yesterday and there's food all over.
0: Yeah, you always have to be careful with barbecues also because of the chicken bones. That's one of the things we're really careful about when we had our dogs.
1: Yeah, exactly. I went out in the backyard this morning and made sure that I picked up everything that I could find. But, you know, dogs have a tendency to find things that even we can't see.
0: I know our listeners are probably sitting there right now smiling because you know what it's like. The moment that you're walking your pet and you just look the other way, it's at that moment when suddenly they start to chomp at something and you have no idea what it is.
1: Yeah, but you got to love them, right?
0: Oh, no, you do. And you get over the fact that you're going to stick your hand right in their mouth. They're going to slobber on you as you take it out of their mouth. But, you know, you get over that quickly as a pet owner. When you're not a pet owner, you might be like, that's gross. But you know what? You and I know this well. It's part of having a wonderful pet.
1: It is. It absolutely is. And I wouldn't trade it for the world.
0: Same here. So we're going to get to news in a moment, folks. But I do think it's really important that before we get to the news, we do remind you that about why this show is able to exist at all, because this is listener-supported radio, and that means programs like this one, like Animal Matters, are here because people like you believe in independent free speech radio and that it matters. 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
1: 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One more time. 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And part of each Sunday morning, we'll share the latest headlines involving animals. So I'm going to jump right to it. We begin with a genuinely fascinating story about goats. Goats may even be better at understanding us than many people realize. According to a study published in the journal Royal Society Open Science, goats can follow the direction of a human voice to find food, even when the person speaking is hidden from view. So researchers at the University of Zurich tested 29 goats by placing two buckets on either side of the screen. One bucket had a treat inside, in this case, uncooked pasta, but the goats could not see where the food had been placed. Then a researcher hidden behind the screen either spoke excitedly towards the bucket with the treat, stayed silent, or spoke while facing away from both buckets. Now, here's the remarkable part. When the researcher's voice was directed towards the bucket with the food, the goats chose correctly about 60% of the time. But when the researcher stayed silent or spoke away from the buckets, the goats did no better than chance. So the scientists described this as a kind of vocal pointing, meaning that goats were not just hearing a sound, but seemed to be able to use the direction of the human voice as a clue. Researchers say this may help us better understand how domesticated animals adapted to living alongside people. So for anyone out there who thinks that goats are just mischievous little escape artists who eat anything in sight, well, there may be something to that, but they are also intelligent, observant animals paying close attention to the humans around them. Jeff?
0: And as you're speaking, I'm thinking of the videos that always worry me, but I hear it's not an issue about the fainting goats. I don't know if you've ever seen these videos, but Aaron, you need to check it out. Listeners, just look up fainting goats, folks, and you'll see that one. Okay, I want to give you an update on a topic we discussed on Animal Matters a few weeks ago, octopuses. And by the way, check this out. The plural is not octopi. I thought it was.
1: I thought it was too.
0: I did
1: That's
0: too,
1: why
0: but
1: it's up
0: no,
1: to
0: I
1: you every
0: looked it
1: day.
0: up because I wanted to be able to prepare for today. So octopuses. They're so intelligent, they're so emotionally complex. There's growing debate over whether these animals should ever be raised in industrial farms. Well, there's been a major development. We had on Allie Taylor Feldman Taylor a few weeks ago from Voters for Animal Rights, and she talked about legislation that was making its way up through the state legislature. Well, both the Senate and Assembly have since passed legislation to ban industrial octopus farming and ban the sale of farmed octopus products in the state. The measure is now headed over to Governor Kathy Hochul's desk for her signature. This bill would stop octopus farming before it even takes hold in New York, because there currently aren't any businesses engaged in this in the state. And advocates like like Voters for Animal Rights have long argued that octopuses are uniquely unsuited for factory farming because they're highly intelligent, solitary animals known for problem solving, escaping enclosures and using tools, and confining them in crowded industrial systems raises serious welfare concerns. Supporters they're calling this a major victory for marine life, and it does fit into a broader movement across the country and around the world to stop octopus farming before it becomes normalized. If the governor signs the bill, New York would join a small but growing group of places taking a clear stand that animals as intelligent and complex as octopuses do not belong in factory farms.
1: And finally, a tragic story out of Central Park and an update on the future of horse-drawn carriage rides in New York. Earlier this week, an 18-year-old tourist died after being thrown from a horse-drawn carriage when the horse bolted inside the park. The carriage driver had stepped away from the carriage to take a photo of the passengers, something that is against regulations, when the horse suddenly took off. Two passengers were thrown from the carriage. The young man visiting New York with his family was taken to the hospital in critical condition and later unfortunately died. Now the union representing carriage drivers has suspended horse carriage operations in Central Park following the tragedy, but until tomorrow only. The Transport Workers Union Local 100 said it was halting rides while the industry reviews what happened and considers safety reforms. Union officials have acknowledged that the driver violated protocol by leaving the carriage unattended. That driver has reportedly been suspended, and the horse involved in the incident has been retired from carriage work. The union says this was an unprecedented tragedy, but animal welfare advocates say it is a part of a much larger pattern of warning signs. This happened just days after another carriage horse collapsed and died in Central Park. A necropsy later found that the horse had ingested a lethal amount of Japanese yew, a toxic plant. That death had already renewed calls for reforms and an outright ban before this latest fatal accident involving a passenger. City Council Speaker Menin is now pushing for the council to take up the issue with urgency, with hearings expected and renewed scrutiny on whether current rules are being followed. And we want to hear from you later in this show. In the second half hour, we will open the phones and ask, should New York finally end horse-drawn carriages? Should the city move to electric alternatives, or should the industry be allowed to continue with tougher rules, stronger enforcement, and better safety protections? Think about where you stand because we really want to hear from you. So we want you to call in. And that number is 212-209-2877.
0: And I will let our listeners know that coming up later today at 11 o'clock on WBAI on Radio Free Erewhon, you will also hear an interview with Christina Hansen from the TWU on this issue. So you definitely want to tune in then as well. Now, on to our first topic today. I'd read this story, Aaron, in the Wall Street Journal just a few weeks ago, something I never thought of. Many of us think of acupuncture as something that we, people, may turn to for pain or mobility problems or chronic health issues. But some vets are also using acupuncture with animals, especially aging pets or animals that are dealing with arthritis or cancer, loss of appetite, or just quality of life concerns. This idea can sound a bit surprising. Tiny needles, a patient who can't describe what they're feeling, and an area of medicine that has both passionate believers but also strong skeptics. So we're going to take a look now at veterinary acupuncture through one of New York veterinarians' work, what a treatment actually looks like inside someone's home, what some pet owners might say has changed in their animals' lives, and why others may remain unconvinced. Our guest is Dr. Kristen Miller, a veterinarian whose work was recently featured in that Wall Street Journal story. I spoke with her, Erin, just a few days ago about what inspired her to pursue this work. So let's play that interview.
2: Keep talking. I don't have it lined up yet.
0: Okay, we're going to have that on in just a moment, folks, but I do want to do that thing. I want to remind you once more the number to call in that second half hour because we're going to talk about carriage horses. The last time we did this show, Aaron, we got a lot of calls on this. 212-209-2877. 212-209-2877. You definitely want to call in the second half of the show on this.
1: I mean, I think it's an issue that if you're a New Yorker, you have something to say about this. I can't imagine any New Yorker who hasn't been to Central Park. So you've seen the carriage horses, and they are a big part of New York City culture. Now, whether you're for it or not, it's just something that tourists come to New York City for. I'm sure that people who live here, I have not, but I'm sure that many people who live here have taken a carriage ride before. So really interested to hear what our callers have to say about this.
0: And I'm with you. I know a lot of relatives and friends who visited the city. That's one of the things they mentioned, that they want to go to Central Park. They talk about a carriage ride, but there's been issues on both sides. There's the concern about the welfare of the horses. As you reported on the show last week, you talked about the sudden collapse and death of another horse. And of course, since then, we've learned what the issue may have been, according to a necropsy, that it had eaten a poisonous plant. That was in Central Park, and that now there was the debate over whether that plant should have even been, in the park.
1: Yeah, Jeff, I mean, it's just so many things to think of and so many things to consider. But I think our interview is ready. So let's jump right into that. Really curious to hear about acupuncture for animals as well.
0: Dr. Kristen Miller, welcome to Animal Matters on WBAI.
3: Thank you for having me.
0: So you began as a conventional veterinarian. What first made you open to acupuncture in animals?
3: My own dog at the time had a rescue golden retriever who was experiencing pretty extreme arthritis. And he was on all the most meds he could be as far as like the that he could be as far as like helping with his arthritis. And then someone had said to me, you should try acupuncture. So I found someone locally. At the time, I was a vet already, but I hadn't experienced acupuncture yet. So I brought him there, and it was just transformative. He was able to move a lot better, get up easier, his energy improved, and then it also helped other things that I wasn't even bringing him there for in the first place, such as like GI issues he'd had chronically. So after I saw that transformation, it made me want to explore further and get into it on my own because it's something that I could offer my own patients.
0: And what training then did what training did you then pursue after that? What, because I'm curious what pet owners should look for when they're also trying to find someone qualified to provide acupuncture for animals. But talk a little about your journey through training.
3: I went to Qi University. At the time, it was Qi Institute. That's in Florida. But there are a number of schools where you receive training. You have to be a veterinarian in the U.S. to do acupuncture on animals. So usually you'll see that they're certified in veterinary acupuncture. So with Qi University, we explore the Chinese medicine fundamentals of it, the background, it's in that method of training for acupuncture. And then there's other schools that have like a Western approach that's more so based on, the condition that you're treating as well. So with Qi University, we're also checking what the pattern that the body is showing us. So in order to help direct us how to treat.
0: So, I read the Wall Street Journal piece and I saw some photos, but for listeners who've never seen this before, what's actually happening in a veterinary acupuncture session? How does that go?
3: So I'm going into the home. So usually I'll first just come in to help the pet parents to have an area where they're most comfortable so they can be anywhere. I don't need a lot of space. So we can be in the living room, on a couch, on a bed, wherever the pet will be the most comfortable. And then treats are usually very helpful because that is what helps to keep them in one position or, in one spot, and also just to keep them occupied. Because once the needles are in, it takes usually around 15, 20 minutes we leave them in for. But usually I'll, just kind of introduce myself to the pet, and then they just see me as a friend coming in, evaluate them, check them out, just like you would as in a vet clinic. But it's a little bit more easygoing in a sense, because it's, they just see me as like someone petting them and checking them out, and because I want them to kind of see me as a friend versus like a veterinarian, the pet.
0: And as I noticed in the Wall Street Journal piece, also peanut butter is very helpful in a case like
3: Yes,
0: this.
3: for sure. Yeah, peanut butter, like unsweetened, plain Greek yogurt, things like that, that you like Licky Mats and everything. So usually we'll just have them lay down and distract with food. I do cold laser therapy as well often. They are on a PEMF mat, which it relaxes them and helps also with like pain and circulation. And then they're usually just enjoying treats. And then when I come the next session, they're often thinking I'm just a friend that comes and they get to have like undivided attention and treats for like 45 minutes. So.
0: And what are some of the questions you need to ask the owner? What do you look for in the animal to decide where to place the needles?
3: So usually I've already gotten a history, of what is going on with the pet. And then of course with my exam. And so based on that, where I feel there's any tension or based on what's going on with them, then there's different what's called meridians on the body that where acupuncture points are. And based on that, what's going on and what outcome you are, what you are looking to treat, then that's how you choose. So in acupuncture too, sometimes say, for example, there's something going on with the pet's knee, you're not always treating exactly in the spot of the knee. Like acupuncture points also, there's some points that are further away from the area that you're treating that also treat that area. Of course, there are local points too, but that's one of the beauties of acupuncture as well, is you get to, there's multiple points that you can choose from. And based on, say, if you have an animal who's very nervous, or, if they're very sensitive around the area that's bothering them, I can treat the area as well, but not in that direct spot.
0: And what are the
3: So it's
0: most,
3: you make the most comfortable as possible.
0: and arthritis clearly, but what are some of the other problems that pet owners are bringing to you when they're seeking acupuncture for their pets?
3: Hindlimb weakness, as well, just generalized stiffness. I see a lot of patients who have cancer, just to help them with pain, as well as if they're undergoing, say, chemotherapy, can help with appetite, nausea, energy. If they have where they've had an injury, like an acute injury, like a knee injury. And then one of the most co other common things I see is back issues, so herniated discs, back and neck pain as well.
0: And my immediate perception was, oh, this is for pet owners who have dogs, but it's beyond dogs. You have treated other pets as well.
3: Yes, I see a lot of cats also, and I've also treated some rabbits as well.
0: Interesting. So,
3: Yes.
0: what does a dog or a cat or a rabbit usually feel? I mean, obviously we can't know what's in their mind, but what do they feel when the needles are inserted? What are some of the signs you look for that they're relaxed or maybe uncomfortable?
3: Generally, they don't notice the insertion of the needle because the needles are very, very tiny. And usually, a lot of times they're distracted by food, so they're just not have, they're showing as if they don't even realize that the needles have been placed and they're more excited about the food. Sometimes certain animals will lay down and just fall asleep as well, and become relaxed. Generally, they don't seem uncomfortable by the needle placement. They can, every once in a while, if they have, just like with us, if you have an area that's very tight, say you have a lot of tension or a trigger point, if a needle is placed in that area, sometimes you kind of feel like a little jump, of your muscle. If you've ever had acupuncture, that can happen, but it's very quick and then it relaxes after that, the muscle. So even if they do feel the needle placements for a second and then they quickly forget.
0: And how quickly can an owner reasonably expect to see a change? How do you measure progress?
3: Generally, I recommend 3 to 6 sessions is usually for anything chronic. So anything chronic is considered 2 weeks or more.
0: How do you talk about acupuncture as part of a broader care plan with regular veterinarians? Because obviously this might not be something that a pet parent should consider in a silo, that there's part of a broader plan.
3: So definitely a lot of the patients I see also are under Western therapy as well, whether it be pain medication, anti-inflammatories. So it really is complementary to those treatments also. Because a lot of times, especially for example, with arthritis, a multimodal approach is best. We're trying to relieve this pet's pain and discomfort and improve their mobility. And often you need, everything has a different mechanism of action, and you'll be able to get better results by having, a broad approach.
0: So the Wall Street Journal article had pointed out that the medical community can be divided on this issue. Acupuncture is not a board-certified specialty, but and critics might say that they might point to limited, rigorous evidence, possible caregiver placebo effect, for instance. How do you respond to those skeptics?
3: Really, the thing is, my job is to help the pets, and it's not really my job to convince someone whether this works or not. This is something that has been around for over 2,000 years. So it's, you know, and I've seen great results with it, you know, in people as well as in myself and with the animals I treat. And often there's some results I see that there's no way it could be placebo. For example, animals that are having acute back injury that are not able to move their back legs. And after an acupuncture session, they all of a sudden are able to wag their tail again and have improvement in a little bit with mobility. And also people are constantly telling me that, you know, you see increased energy and just able to go on longer walks. So, you know, overall, it's really not worth the energy to, you know, try to convince someone. I'm here to help the animals. So,
0: and are there times when acupuncture is not the right choice?
3: Not really. Acupuncture can be used for, you know, a number of different reasons. The only time would be, say, you have a pet who's very anxious, doesn't want to sit in one spot, because that's really the hardest part. It's not putting the needles in, you know, they usually don't notice. It's trying to keep them busy for the time that we want the needles to be placed for. That's where the food comes in. But I've had maybe in all the years I've been doing this, only a handful of pets who just weren't into having acupuncture. And then we just pivot and either use laser acupuncture. I also do massage, you know, things like that, herbs that to help them. But again, generally, even animals that people will tell me they don't like to go to the vet, they're very anxious, often they still are able to get acupuncture, especially if they're food motivated.
0: So for listeners right now who are maybe curious, maybe unsure, what are some of the questions they should ask you or their own veterinarian before trying acupuncture for their pet?
3: I would say, you know, generally if they they can just see if they know anybody who does acupuncture in the area. Again, pretty much everybody's a candidate for acupuncture because it can help such a number of conditions. So as far as questions they can ask, it's really just trying to find someone who can help. Because you can use acupuncture alone or in conjunction with traditional treatment.
0: And I should ask, you know, the Wall Street Journal piece was just a few weeks ago. How has the business been going? Are you seeing a lot more appointments now, more people seeking acupuncture?
3: I would say the flow is about the same. I've always get a large number of inquiries each week. I do have a wait list of a few months for new patients. So it's, I would say maybe a little bit more, but, or about the same, but people definitely are seeking out acupuncture more and more every year, I find. When I first started in 2017, it was more people pursuing acupuncture for end of life care, or they've tried everything else and now let's try this as our Hail Mary, but that's not the case anymore. People have realized acupuncture really works best when you incorporate it when you see for either trying for prevention or in the beginning when you're just first seeing signs of stiffness, weakness, then you're really going to see amazing results with that.
0: And before I let you go, Dr. Miller, where can our listeners learn more about your practice or even more about veterinary acupuncture generally?
3: So NY Vet Acupuncture is my website. That you can find me there as well as on Instagram at NY Vet Acupuncture as well. And then as far as learning more about acupuncture, Qi University has some information, IVAS, IVAS as well, where they can learn more about acupuncture too.
0: Dr. Krista Miller, I want to thank you so much for appearing with us here on WBAI's Animal Matters.
3: Thank you for having me.
1: And that was Jeff's interview with Dr. Kristen Miller, a veterinarian and the owner of New York Veterinarian Acupuncture and Rehab Therapy. Such an interesting conversation, Jeff. I'm really glad that Dr. Miller had the chance to talk to you about this. I use acupuncture myself and had never thought about it for Peggy, but as she ages, this is definitely something that I'm going to pay a little more closer attention to and do some more research. Would love to continue this conversation with Dr. Miller at a later time. And you are listening to Animal Matters, your show about pets and the animals around us here on WBAI 99.5 FM New York and streaming live at WBAI. I'm your host, Erin Clark, and when we come back, we want to hear from you about whether carriage horses should stay or be stopped in Central Park. We'll be back in a few moments.

0: And welcome back to Animal Matters on WBAI 99.5 FM New York. And if you're on the go, we're streaming live at WBAI.org. That was Al Green's Let It Shine. Okay, we want to come back to that carriage horse tragedy we discussed earlier. We want to hear from you. The phone lines are open now, 212-209-2877. Let me give you that number again. 212-209-2877. When we did this show quite some time ago, I had both sides of this issue on Christina Hansen, who you're going to hear from later on today, on Radio Free Air Run at 11 o'clock, and also Edita Bernkant from NYCLASS, which has opposed carriage horses for some time. We got a lot of feedback on that show. But now the phone lines are open for you to call in and tell us what you think should happen. Should they continue? Because they are a major draw for tourists, but at the same time, there are significant concerns about the welfare of the horses. 212-209-2877. As a reminder, in case you tuned in late, an 18-year-old tourist died this past week after a horse-drawn carriage had bolted, the horse bolted in Central Park. The driver had reportedly stepped off the carriage to take a photo of the people in the carriage. The carriage moved. Passengers were thrown. A family trip to New York ended in heartbreak. Now, since then, the union representing carriage drivers has temporarily suspended Central Park operations while it reviews safety and next steps. This weekend, it's going to return early this week. This, of course, comes right after, as Aaron noted last week, after the death of another carriage horse who collapsed in Central Park. It has pushed the debate over a piece of legislation called Rider's Law back to the center of city politics. And some animal advocates say this really should be the moment that New York finally ends horse-drawn carriages and moves to electric alternatives. Some drivers and supporters say the industry should survive, but with stricter protocols, better enforcement, and real accountability. Again, we want to hear from you. Call us at 212-209-2877. Do you think horse-drawn carriages still belong in our city? Have recent incidents changed your mind? Do you see this as an animal welfare issue or a public safety issue, a labor issue, or all of the above? And should the city pass Rider's Law and phase out the industry? Should carriage drivers be transitioned into new jobs, including, and this is one of those proposals, electric vintage style vehicles? Or do you believe the tradition can be preserved with stronger safety rules and better oversight? And if you have seen carriage horses in Central Park or on city streets, what's been your reaction? Pride, nostalgia, concern or discomfort, or something else? Give us a call at 212-209-2877. We want your voice in this conversation. And with that, let us take that first call. You are on WBAI's Animal Matters. Welcome to the show. What's your name and where are you calling from?
1: Good morning, Jeff and Aaron. It's Michael from Staten Island. How are you guys doing?
2: Good morning, Michael. Thanks for calling in.
1: Interestingly, my wife's father, when he came to America back in the early 70s, he actually was a handsome cab driver back in the day. So, you know, that's, you know, basically how he made his living. But, you know, somebody who works in the city and sees how busy the city can be and how you have these incidents seem to happening more often, you know, I think maybe their time has come. You know, you have a city of 8 million people. You have tons of traffic. I don't know how you can regulate it for it to be safe anymore, unless maybe there's a way to limit the horses strictly to the parks on streets that don't have cars. But then also, I mean, you have weather considerations. Do you, you know, is there a temperature that you don't have the horses work anymore? Do you have to limit the amount of hours they work? I just, you know, I don't know how you could have regulations to protect the animals and also the people and still make it so the people that operate this business can do it profitably. I don't see how you can do that at this time.
2: And so, Mike, I got a quick question for you. If you had to make a choice, where do you think you stand on either side of the issue here? Are you for them or are you against carriage horses?
1: I, you know, as someone who listens to your show every week and you know, basically prefers the company of animals to people, I don't really think it's fair to the horses. I don't think horses belong, side by side with cars. With the smog, with the smoke, with the heat, you know, and even if you limit them to the park and roads that don't have cars on them, there's just so many people. I just can't see them being happy or living a good life. And that's, you know, my barometer. If the animal is not happy, and then it's not something that should be done. We have no right to force them to do it. You know, it's just immorally, it's not right. And I don't think all the regulations in the world is going to make this something that a horse, you know, enjoys and wants to do.
2: Well, thank you so much, Mike, for calling in today. As always, thank you for listening and giving your opinion. Appreciate the call. Thanks.
1: Thank you. And Jeff, that was a great interview with the veterinarian. I'm going to look into that. One of my dogs has had a limp since we got her 5 years ago, and no one knows what's wrong or why she's limping. So it might be something I look into. So thank you for that interview.
2: Thank you. Not a problem. And I think we have another caller on the line as well. Caller, you are on with WBAI. What's your name and where are you calling from?
3: Is that me?
2: That would be you. How are you? Where are you calling from and what's your name, caller?
3: I'm calling from the Upper West Side, Manhattan, and Joan is my name. I totally agree with Mike, so I don't have to go into that. I totally agree with him. But I wanted to ask about, my understanding was that one of the horses that collapsed and died, I think he died, but he ate a Japanese plant that the Conservancy planted in the park. And why are they planting what's the name of the plant? It's poisonous. So why are they doing that? There's dogs who roam all the time in the park and children. Like, why are they allowed to do something like that?
0: That's a good issue. And for folks who were not familiar with this, it was a Japanese yew, which is a shrub that contains lethal toxins. This is one of the debates, Joan, that's happened since then about why that plant was even in the park, because it goes beyond even the horses, about other animals that might be eating this. So you're raising a very good point. Lots of fingers were being pointed after this incident took place. But this was according to the necropsy that the report didn't represent an official cause of death, but the city health department did say that this, or indicate that this was a significant cause. The symptoms were consistent with poisoning, Joan.
3: Right. So are they doing something about this issue? There's so many dogs that roam in the park.
0: I can't say yes or no, because I don't know the answer to this, but I would think that after an incident like this, that the Central Park Conservancy will look at this closely and determine what they can do to either cordon it off, or I don't know how rampant these plants are in Central Park. I mean, you're raising a very significant concern. I've watched a lot of pets in the park as well, and you want to make sure you're protecting your pets. I'm surprised, though, if this happened with a horse, why has, you know, that it has not happened before? It was just kind of surprising to me, or maybe it was not discovered before in another animal.
3: All right, or maybe a horse didn't, you know, have the opportunity to eat it.
2: I don't think
3: anyway,
2: that there's been...
3: Anyway, I'm disturbed by it. I want to go to some government official. This needs to be really pointed out. There's children also, and that plant, if a human inhales it, can have problems too. So, I mean, it's really important.
2: Well, thank you, Joan, for bringing this up. It definitely is something that's really important. And maybe, you know, Jeff, we can look a little bit more into this and see if we can get someone on to give us a little further insight. Yeah. On the native plants that are in the park. Thanks, Joan.
0: Okay. And let me just jump in and also remind our listeners that if you want to give us a call on this issue, 212-209-2877, 212-209-2877. We are taking your calls about the debate over carriage horses, whether you think they should be banned or continue in New York City, what your concerns are, or if you've had a positive experience or you feel that they should continue, let us know. We want to hear both sides of the issue. 212-209-2877. And I will let our listeners know that this is your weekly show, Animal Matters, your show about pets and the animals around us. here on WBAI 99.5 FM New York. And we are also streaming live at WBAI.org. I'm Jeff Simmons, and Aaron Clark and I are taking your calls at 212-209-2877. Aaron, any other thoughts on this? Because have you ever taken a carriage horse ride? Did you say you hadn't, right?
2: So I have it. I've taken like the little pedicabs around the streets of New York City, but never done a carriage horse ride. I have a friend who did this kind of as a tourist in his own city several years ago with his wife, and they enjoyed it. Like you said earlier, there's a bit of nostalgia about this. It's something that's shown in TV and movies. I can just think of these magical moments that you see on television of folks coming to New York City for holidays, and they're bundled up in their coats and they're riding through Central Park with the snow falling. I mean, it's just such a beautiful picture. But then again, every week we are here talking about animals. They are our companions. They share this world, this city with us, and we really care about them and want to make sure that they're treated with dignity. And sometimes you're caught between two worlds when you think about how these animals are going about their day. And like Mike and Joan both said, it's just something that doesn't seem like the animals would be comfortable. So
0: yeah, and also, Aaron, I mean, this is the first day of summer. Obviously, I mean, things are getting much warmer given climate change. But you know, I just seem to recall, it feels like every summer we're seeing, or a number of summers, we're seeing an incident where horses collapse in extreme heat. Now, I know there are specific guidelines on when, you know, not to take the horses out during extreme heat waves. But, you know, you think of some of those videos that we have seen, and it's just so upsetting. I mean, animal rights activists, Aaron, have really said for a long time that the carriage horses are overworked, that they can easily, you noted this, they can easily get spooked on city streets. They can live in inadequate spaces while their drivers have flouted city rules. I mean, that apparently is what the union is even confirming, because the carriage horse driver has been suspended after stepping out of the carriage to take photos of the tourists in this case, which is against the rules. You know,
2: and you can only imagine that tourists who are taking these rides probably want a picture taken.
0: Yeah.
2: And maybe a carriage driver wants to just appease the clients that he has there. I mean, it's probably something that most folks don't even think of when they step on a carriage. Like, you figure you're going to get a beautiful ride and you'll step out and take a photo. But it's so important for these drivers to stay with their animal at every time, because just like what happened here, a horse can get spooked. I mean, I have Peggy, I don't want to compare Peggy 100% to a horse, but, you know, we can be walking out at night and you hear something rustling in the bushes and she'll get spooked or curious and want to run over to it. So it's so important for them to be diligent and be with their animals at every moment.
0: You're getting me started just on the fact that I get very, very upset when I see people that are walking their dogs outside and they're not on a leash. And I worry so much about what if they get spooked. Aaron, you started me down this rabbit hole.
2: 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I'm Aaron Clark, your host, and Jeff Simmons and I are taking your calls at 212-209-2877. One more time, that number to call is 212-209-2877. And I believe we have another caller on the line. Caller, what is your name and where are you calling from?
4: Oh, hi, this is Jan, calling from Manhattan. Your show brings up a question I have always had, and maybe you could do a show on this, and that is horse racing. What is the effect on horses of horse racing? I mean, we just take that for granted. They've got a, what, 110-pound man sitting on their back, making them go as fast as possible. And I've always wondered, what are the health effects of that? So if you would do a show on that sometime, I'll hang up and listen on the air. Thank you.
0: Aaron, that's a really good point. I hadn't even thought about doing a show on horse racing. I think that would be a very good idea.
2: I mean, with the popularity of horse racing growing across the country, I think that that would be great. And I mean, here in New York State, we have Tioga Downs and a couple of other places even closer to the city where there's horse racing. So definitely something to keep in mind. Thank you very much for that suggestion.
0: And back when I was at the Bergen Record, for our listeners in northern New Jersey who may not know this, I worked at the Bergen Record. Now, it's not like it used to be, obviously, but way some time ago, a colleague, Liz Lorente, and I did a big investigation into the backstretch area at the Meadowlands on horses and the impact on the horses back then. But I can't find it online. That's how far back that is, Aaron. That's not even online.
2: Well, we want to come back to something that really sits at the heart of this show. Every week we talk about care for dogs who need a home, care for the cat colony that depends on neighbors stepping up, care for the injured bird and the abandoned rabbit and the aging pet, that the wildlife that are trying to survive in this city that was just not built for them in mind. But care is not just a feeling. Care is something that has to be supported. It has to be funded and it has to be sustained. And that is true for WBAI too. This station is a lot like the animal rescue organizations that we often talk about on this show. It survives because people believe in the mission. It survives because volunteers give their time, because listeners, their open hearts you all give by calling in and listening every week, and because a community decides that something valuable is worth protecting. WBAI is not backed by big corporate advertisers. We do not have some giant media company swooping in to fill the bowl with resources when they run low. We really, really rely on you, our listeners, to keep this independent, progressive, free speech radio station alive. 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Conversations about animals, compassion, public policy, rescue work, environmental protection, and the bond between people and the living world around us. 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So go to buddy.wbai.org right now. One more time, that's buddy, BUDDY.

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1: 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This is a conversation. 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So give us a call when we open up these lines every week and connect with us when we're not on the air on Facebook, Instagram, and Twitter or X. On Twitter, X, we are Animal Matters NY. And then on Instagram and Facebook, both, we are Animal Matters WBAI. Jeff?
0: Briefly, I'll be back this Thursday with another episode of City Watch at 5 o'clock. We're going to discuss the primary day results. Remember, you got to vote by this Tuesday. Today's the last day of early voting. Tuesday is primary day. We'll discuss the results in those congressional and state assembly and Senate races. Now, next Sunday, we are preempted, but I will be back here on the air. Sorry, Aaron, you're not part of this show. I'll be back with WBAI's annual Pride special, Pride Under Pressure, LGBTQ plus rights in America at a crossroads. It starts at 9 in the morning, goes through 1 in the afternoon, and you're going to hear some field reports from Bob Lederer and John Riley of Out FM as well. So tune in and call in next Sunday, starting at 9 a.m. and running through 1 in the afternoon. And also one other brief programming note. Remember, I told you earlier in the show, stay with WBAI this morning, because at 11 o'clock this morning on Radio Free Air Run, you will also hear an interview with the Transport Workers Union shop steward, Christina Hansen, on the carriage horse debate. Aaron?
1: Well, before we leave you this morning, we want to stress that caring for animals is not just good for them, it's good for us too. The way we treat animals says so much about who we are. It reflects our patience, our empathy, our willingness to notice suffering, and our capacity to respond with kindness. Whether we are talking about the dog sleeping at our feet, the cat waiting in a shelter, the bird outside our window, or the wildlife trying to survive in a world we keep changing, every animal depends on human choice. Choices. And those choices matter. When we care for animals, we build healthier homes and healthier communities. We learn responsibility. We slow down for a bit. We become more aware of the world around us. For so many people, animals bring comfort, companionship, routine, laughter, and healing. They help us through loneliness, grief, stress, and change. They remind us to be present. But compassion cannot stop with the animals we know personally. It has to extend outward to the strays, to the shelter animals, to the farm animals, the lab animals, the wildlife, and the creatures whose habitats are disappearing quickly. We can all do something, adopt or foster when we can, support rescues and shelters, spay and neuter our pets, keep cats indoor, leave wildlife alone when that is the safest, reduce waste, speak up against cruelty, and teach children that animals are not objects, they are living beings. And perhaps most importantly, we can practice noticing. Notice the animal who needs help. Notice the neighbor struggling to care for a pet. Notice the small ways our daily habits can affect the living world around us. So as we close today's Animal Matters, let's carry that spirit with us. Let's be a little kinder, a little more aware, and a little more willing to act. Because when animals are treated with care, our communities become more humane, and we become better people too. 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I'm Erin Clark, wishing you and all the animals in your life a peaceful, healthy, and compassionate week.

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1: The next WBAI Community Advisory Board meeting will be held on Sunday, June 21st at 1 p.m. The meeting is held by teleconference. The dial-in number is 848-220-3200. The meeting ID number is 7780834. Everyone is welcome to call in and join the meeting. Once again, the next WBAI Community Advisory Board meeting will be held on Sunday, June 21st at 1 p.m. The dial-in number is 848-220-3200. The meeting ID number is 7780834. 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

Good morning, everybody. Welcome to Caribbean Voices and Beyond, your Sunday morning show where we focus on the Caribbean diaspora, those Caribbeanites living here in America, which is really the biggest Caribbean nation, folks drawn from all over the Caribbean who make America their home. And we also look at how international affairs are impacting the Caribbean itself. We look at immigration events and immigration issues here on Caribbean Voices and Beyond. And we also tried to play you some wonderful music. So this morning, of course, we're going to focus on Father's Day. Today is Father's Day, perhaps one of the most important days of everyone's life, because without a father, of course, and without a mother, you won't be here. The mother ushers you, carry you for 9 months and ushers you into the world. Often the one there to clean you and take care of you and feed you, because of the way our lives have been in most of the previous centuries organized. Fathers were out working hard all day or busy doing whatever they do. And mothers have the kids tethered to them. The mothers go get the kids, bring them home, feed them from school, whatever. And often the relationship with the mother is that much closer. When relationships break up, marriages end. Very, very often, more times than not, it is the mother who winds up with the children, with control and supervision of those children's lives on a day-to-day basis. That is changing, of course, but it's still very much the case. So with that in mind, we need to emphasize the enormous importance of the men in our lives, our fathers and our grandfathers, and to say a resounding thank you to those individuals. We're going to be talking about those relationships a little bit, the father-son, father-daughter relationships, which are critical and often very complex and complicated. Mind that my father was somewhat that way, and I'll talk about a little bit about that a little later on. But to start with, let's give a round of applause for our dads and thank them for all that they've done and thank them for bringing us here, helping to bring us here at least. We'll start with Luther Vandross's classic, Dance with My Father, again.

What a beautiful summer. The words, the lyrics, the music. It's a perfect one. This other one is a calypso by the Mighty Bomber. I used to love this one when I was growing up. I used to just, we all laugh when we hear this one. And this one is about how you become a father. This is about a boy and girl meeting at a very, very young age and sort of growing up together and becoming lovers, of course, and later on becoming parents. So here's the Mighty Bomber with June and James.

There you go, Joan and James. Grew up together, played together as kids. Turned out to be lovers in the future, sometime in the future, end up having children and becoming husband and wife. It's a very common story, very frequent, but very wonderful. Very wonderful story, captured there perfectly in rhyme, rhythm, and melody by the mighty Bummer, one of our truly, truly great Trinidadian calypso singers. We want to talk about a song now that captures a different aspect of fatherhood, of parenting. Just about, it's not easy for a man to make a woman pregnant and have a kid. Some guys like to brag about being their child, about the baby mama and being this great coxman who have all these children about the place and so on. And they think that's some kind of badge of honor. Oh, man, I have 10 children with 8 different women and so on. But that's not hard to do. Matter of fact, that's relatively easy to do. You just have to be healthy and active. But being a parent is a wholly other thing. Being a responsible parent, being someone who not only gets the woman pregnant, but stays there and respects that responsibility and respects that honor of being a parent and being there to provide and to guide and to assist the woman who bears the child. That is the real essence of what fatherhood is about and what is needed so badly and so urgently by women and children all over the world. At the same time, not every man is good at that. Some men, they may have personality defects. They may just be someone who's not that organized. They may have love in their hearts, but are not good providers. And on and on and on. Because everything is a matter of physical and mental capabilities. And you may have a person who maybe become a father because the woman has got pregnant and gave birth to a child that belongs to this male and is therefore his child, his progeny. But that male may not have that capability. Sometimes it's innocent. Sometimes it's not because the person is just what we call worthless, worthless, don't give a damn. They may just not be capable. Sometimes we need to be patient and understand that in all things, we can't expect perfection. And male take a lot of vilifying over the years, you know, especially in the Black community. And despite all of the challenges which can impinge on a man being a good provider and a good father, and also, we may say, a good husband. So this song coming up here, by the Temptations, captures a different aspect of being a dad altogether, being and the complications involved in that. It's a long one. I know Sean is going to, master engineer Sean Wu is going to help me to deal with this one. I don't play it a lot, even though it's a masterpiece, because the intro is longer than 2 songs put together. But here's the Temptations with a truly a great R&B song. Here's Papa Was a Rolling Stone. Nothing.

When he died, all he left us was a loan. And you wonder whether that's A-L-O-N-E or L-O-A-N. But when he died, all he left the family was a loan. And I suspect it's A-L-O-N-E. But there you have it. Parenting. And I would say particularly that father-son relationship can be so complex, can be so complicated. It's fraught with challenges. I mean, a young man is coming up and beginning to feel his enzymes and beginning to try to find himself as a teenager. And then his dad is struggling to shape him in a certain way and guide him in a certain way and help him to either avoid certain things or go in certain directions and so on, while the young man is trying to assert his own sense of self. And you have these things come up, these confrontations, as a consequence of all of that with your father. With my father was so big and strong and capable and brawling and everything, and such an enormous physical presence that I never even thought of him dying. You can't even believe that someone like that could die at a fairly young age. I came to America. I was in the military up here and going about my life and trying to establish myself while he was back in Trinidad. I didn't write as much. I'm not someone that writes a lot of letters. Neither am I a kind of phone type person that makes a lot of personal calls to people and so on. I don't stay in contact that well. And I didn't, and it was even worse back then. And so I did not say many of the things that I wanted to say to my father. By the time I was old enough that I can really have some deep conversations or some perceptive talks and conversations with him, with a clearer understanding of who he was and what I am and where I was going and the world around both of us. I was here and he was there. And then the phone call came. Charles, dad died. And I've always lived with that regret that there's so much left unsaid, so much that was left unresolved between my own father and me. I felt like I didn't know him, didn't really get to know him because I left very young. I started traveling a lot when I was 21. And he was back in Trinidad. He never really made the attempt to come here, unlike my mother and many of my other relatives. And so I never really got that time to spend with him. And I've always regretted that because there was so much I would have liked to say to him. There are things that I wanted to say to him. Look, Dad, I'm sorry. The apologies I wanted to give to him. The apologies that I believe he needed to give to me as we clarified certain things in our lives. Very important questions that I wanted to ask him, never got a chance to. And I'm sure it's the same for many, many of us, not just in relation to our fathers, but young men often in relation to our fathers. And so I want to play this one, which is extremely important to me. And sometimes I've even brought tears to my eyes when I hear the song and I reflect on my own relationships with my dad and the many things that were left unresolved and unsaid. Here's Mike and the Mechanics. Say it loud.

0: So during the name of this song is actually The Living Years. But I always hear it in my head as Say It Loud. But the name of the song is The Living Years by Mike and the Mechanics. And, you know, it's so important to say just those four words, just those four words to your dad before he leaves. I love you, Dad. Just those words. I love you, Dad. So important. Dad, we have a difference here. Dad, I don't see eye to eye on this with you. I never saw eye to eye on that with you, but it doesn't mean I'm angry at you. And I know you're not angry at me because I love you and I know you love me. It's so important to have these conversations, these give and takes. And often, like I've said, we don't get the chance to do it because life is promised to no one. And death comes whenever it comes. And then we have to deal with it. Somebody close to me was on the way to see me last week while I was on the air last Tuesday, and they were on the train and got a message that their mother overseas had passed. And while I was on the air, I got the message. And I just battled, just keeping my mind focused because I had gotten close to that lady over the past year that she was ill. I spoke to her several times on the phone, saw her on the video hookup and so on. And my friend would say to me from time to time, I don't think I'll see my mother alive again because he is here in America and cannot travel in order to even go to the funeral. The funeral took place last week. I think it was Thursday or Friday. Tuesday. So this is the situations we have with these love relationships that are so vital to our lives, but which we have ultimately little control over when coming to things like separation and death and all of that. Okay, so folks, I want to remind you all that WBI is in the middle of a very critically important fundraising period. We desperately, absolutely need your support, your help, your money, so as to keep the radio station on the air. It is true that WBI is the last of a kind. Most of the public service, public information radio of this type has gone the way of the dinosaurs, has been shut down or disappeared, or made to disappear, because we're living in a time when the oligarchs and the billionaires and trillionaires and all that run. That run the world and control everything in America today, no longer will brook any sort of criticism or examination of their actions. And this makes it so important, so important. I can't emphasize exactly how important it is that you, our listeners, continue to support the radio station and make as strong and as large an effort as possible. We know times are hard. We know that people are struggling with the economy in many ways. But we know it will be worse if there is no checks and balances. There is no scrutiny. There is no opportunity for public comment on the actions of our so-called leaders. Look at things like the ballroom, what's happening in Washington with the skyrocketing cost, for example, of this ballroom. Every time you hear it, it's another couple of hundred million needed. It was supposed to be paid for example, by Mr. Trump supporters or by private money he was raised. But no, now the vast majority of that cost is being asked to be borne by the public. Things like that is what we focus on. How governmental action, how governmental irresponsibility, the attack on Iran, the end of aid to countries, food aid, medical aid, the end of various types of scholarship, the demands for $100,000, for example, for an H-1B visa for specialized workers to come into the country. These issues cannot be left in the dark. cannot go on without proper analysis. And that's what WBAI does. That's our stock and trade here at WBAI. Puts us in the crosshairs of the government, puts us in the crosshairs of the so-called political leaders, rather misleaders, in fact, who don't want to be analyzed, don't want to be criticized. But we have a responsibility to inform you, the public, to inform our communities, not to tell you who to vote for. This coming Tuesday, enormously important primaries will take place around the country. We have names here like Brad Lander and Dan Goldman and Jack Schlossberg and on, they're running for various offices. State offices, national offices, and on. And we have a responsibility to present you with the information, with the histories of these people, with the histories of their activities, with what they're offering to do once they take office. Are they qualified? Is this the appropriate person you'd want to put in Washington? These questions we air here on WBAI for your benefit. And so we're asking you all to keep this in mind. This is bigger than me, bigger than you. This is how we can serve. Look at the, for example, what has happened with Donald Trump coming into his second term with unbridled ambition, flooding the zone with hundreds and hundreds of executive orders, trampling on law, bypassing everything, the Congress, precedents, nothing matters besides his agenda. How do we respond to that? We've seen that the only guardrail left is the judiciary. He's been taking some body blows in the lower courts. And why he was able to take those body blows? Because you, the people, have been going out into the streets with your No Kings rallies, with your loud cries. Platforms like WBAI, of which there are few left, the various shows here, the great ones that look at the world, such as, and I would say, Democracy Now, for example, and the work that WBAI is able to present through producers and hosts like A.B. Goodman, for example, that presents that expert and that well thought out the work of our general manager and labor reporter, Robert Henley. And on, I can call Minnie Rosenberg, I can name them. They need your help, they need you to continue doing what you're doing and to make all the effort you can to support the radio station so as to continue to provide us with this microphone that we can serve you. 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At this time that we're facing some critical financial issues here and definitely in need of your support, that would be a very, very, very good move. Pacifica, check on money order, made out to Pacifica-WBAI and mailed to WBAI 388 Atlantic Avenue, Brooklyn, New York, 11217. At the same time, feedback from our listeners is always extremely valuable and a critical and essential part of what we do here, as essential, as important as what I do, as what anyone here does. So remember to pick up your telephone. I would love to hear about your relationship with your father or how you feel about Father's Day or whatever you may have on your mind this morning. You can call in. The number is 212-209-2877. We still have about a good 15 minutes left, and we can take a few calls. So if you have something you'd like to say, if you have a comment, if you have a suggestion, if it's about the primaries coming up, if it's about what just happened with the Knicks, whatever. We want to hear what's on your mind here at WBI because it guides us and it gives us perspective. So the telephone number is 212-209-2877. You can call in. 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And I am your host, Isaac Ferguson. I've just said that Donald Trump has been taking body blow after body blow in the lower courts. His legacy is going to go down as largely failure, a repetition of failure after failure in his second term. I'm talking about legal failures. Why? Because the lower courts, the Supreme Court has ruled over, it seems. And most of the times, more likely than not, they rule in favor of the Trump administration on issues such involving immigration and on many critical issues. It was really remarkable to see the Supreme Court rule against tariffs. We've been saying here on WBI from the beginning that these tariffs are a tax on the American people. The Trump administration doesn't have any mechanism for going to China or Mexico or England, for that example, or India and all these countries they've been bombarding with tariffs and collecting that money. That money has to be paid by American importers and with the cost being passed on to American consumers. Hence the reason why the economy, why prices of everything has skyrocketed and why the economy is in such chaotic and desperate situation right now. So the courts, the lower courts especially, and the appeals courts have proven to be bulwarks against this illegality as the Trump administration tried to make an end run around Congress, around the law. Take the matter of temporary protective status for Haitians, for example. The Supreme Court at the moment is debating, is considering that and is expected to make an announcement by the ending of the month. However, lawyers for the Haitian community that are here under temporary protective status have come up with proof that the government, that the Department of Homeland Security never consulted with the State Department, which is required by law. The department is required to consult with the appropriate agencies and review conditions in the foreign countries before terminating temporary protective status. Temporary protective status, of course, is a humanitarian program designed and put in place to protect people who cannot return to their countries because of the threat of immediate harm, danger, political persecution, or inhumane conditions existing in those countries. And before it can be, it cannot be terminated arbitrarily. The law requires that the government consult, the government investigate in those countries and determine that those conditions have changed and determine that it would be safe for those people who are here under temporary protective status once they've been granted that. It must be proven that it's safe for them to return home as a part of the process of terminating temporary protective status. And But in the meanwhile, we have a caller. Let me take this caller and we get back to more on this matter of the lower courts being the last bulwark. Good morning, our caller. You're on WBAI, Caribbean Voices and Beyond Show. What's your name? Where you calling from? What you got for us?
1: Good morning, Isaac.
0: Yes.
1: Hi, it's Janine, your Aries April 5th sister, number one. We're both April 5th.
0: Right.
1: Anyway, your show is phenomenal today. I, for a person who didn't lose my father, he left at 8 months old.
0: Right.
1: And I never saw him again until my brother once took me to see him. I was 14. And my papa was the original Rolling Stone. Papa was a Rolling Stone. That's my father.
0: Mm.
1: Okay. Yeah, exactly. And so when I met him, he walked in with a black long leather coat, a black leather hat. He looked like Sly, but he was white.
0: He was a white Sly.
1: Anyway, my stepfather gave us the money to take the train and the bus to go see him.
0: Mm.
1: Yes, I had a stepfather. Well, really wasn't even a stepfather. My mother didn't marry him. She just had two more kids. But he gave us the money to go meet this father of mine. And when I came back, I said to the Italian guy from Italy, "Hey, you're my father." He had his own issues, my stepfather. You know, he was a heavy drinker and whatever. But I was with him when he died, my stepfather. Anyway, in Florida. I live in Brooklyn. I only pray now that I'm a grandmother. I have a grandson and a granddaughter. And my only wish now, my husband was a great father, although he has issues with his daughters because of situations now, and he's feeling a little pain, but he was a great father from what I saw.
0: Mm-hmm.
1: A little bit at the end that he didn't get their home for them. Now, all of a sudden, all the good that he did, they drop him. It's life. My only prayer is that my grandchildren have the father that my daughters had. Yes, they didn't get their own home at the end, but they're 38 and 34. You know what I mean?
0: Right.
1: They were in their home till 29.
0: Mm.
1: So I'm sad, too. I didn't get my own home. What are you going to do?
0: So, I pray that
1: my grandchildren's father steps up to the plate. My daughter's married. They live together. But he also has a child with his old girlfriend.
0: Right.
1: And my daughter took this on, and I told her, please don't take that on 10 years ago, but she did. And now I see that, I don't know, he might be, I don't know. So that's my sadness. Although me and Anthony, we're there for Jack and Meadow 24/7, but we're not the mother and we're not the father. They have a great mother. I just want the father to step up, you know? That's my prayer. It's
0: you know,
1: because I know what it is to be a daughter and not have the father there 24/7. It's painful,
0: oh yeah,
1: especially as you get older.
0: I'm feeling your humanity. I'm feeling your love.
1: Well, honey,
0: and I'm also
1: listen,
0: feeling
1: we're
0: your
1: April
0: pain.
1: 5th. What
0: I'm
1: do you
0: feeling
1: expect?
0: Your pain, but I know that all of that has made you a special person. All of that has come to.
1: Hello? I'm a great mother and grandmother.
0: I can feel that. I'm
1: feeling
0: Anthony
1: you. Would tell you I'm a good wife.
0: I can feel it. I mean, I hear it in your voice. I feel it in your spirit.
1: Thank you, love.
0: And I know the only reason why you are so mature now, so wonderfully human, is because of all of these things, good and bad,
1: happened to me.
0: Am I right or wrong?
1: Exactly. Because you don't want done to your loved ones, so you do one better. That's it. It is what it is, right?
0: It is what it is. We run out of time. I got to hand over to Sean to do what
1: go
0: he
1: ahead.
0: Does. But, you know, I'm going to play something beautiful for you.
1: Thank you, darling.
0: And this is for all of my listeners, but especially for you. Here's Roberta Flack for the first time ever I saw your face.

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3: The next WBAI Community Advisory Board meeting will be held on Sunday, June 21st at 1 p.m. The meeting is held by teleconference. The dial-in number is 848-220-3200. The meeting ID number is 778-0834. Everyone is welcome to call in and join the meeting. Once again, the next WBAI Community Advisory Board meeting will be held on Sunday, June 21st at 1 p.m. The dial-in number is 848-220-3200. The meeting ID number is 778-0834. Thank you.
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0: Good morning, New York City, and to the rest of the world that's listening in on WBAI.org. And we open the show on this glorious day with Malachi and Frank McCourt singing The Bells of Hell from their play A Couple of Blackguards, of which Frank turned into a book you might have heard of, Angela's Ashes. I am John McDonough, and I've been driving people on WBAI crazy for the last 40 years, and also the people of New York City who've taken a yellow cab. I've been doing that for the last 40 years. But I'm also in the hit YouTube series called Keep the Meter Running, which is produced and hosted by Kareem Rahman. And he's better known for Subway Takes. And if you want to follow when this is going up, go to YouTube and just type in Keep the Meter Running. You can follow me on Cabtivist, CABTIVIST, or just type in John McDonough, Yellow Cab Driver, and all will appear before you. Well, on Thursday, when there was a ticker tape parade, I used every hook I had down at City Hall. I emailed, I made phone calls, but you know what? It looks like I'm yesterday's news, even though I did the first political ad for Mayor Zoran. It didn't carry any weight, but as they say in Ireland, eating bread is soon forgotten. So I watched it on TV like everyone else, and what a day it was. I don't think New York has ever experienced what happened with the New York Knicks ticker tape parade, even though there's no more ticker tape, but that's what we still call it. Well, I am heading over to Ireland this week, and I will be live from Ireland next Sunday. At that stage, I would have already been to Belfast to meet a couple of friends, but I'm bringing some in-laws with me, and we're going to take the Black Taxi tour and go to the Titanic. I'm going to go officially as a tourist instead of an activist like I normally used to do in Belfast and get a take from the unique perspective of a Black Taxi driver. So I'll be giving you all of that next Sunday when I go live. I don't think I'll be in Belfast. I'll be in County Fermanagh at that stage. Also, currently in an internet ad in support of data centers being brought to Central Park. Wait, BAI audience, it's a parody. And it's being directed by Anthony Demiri, whose uncle Gino up in the Bronx made a phone call to him that turned my life upside down with all the influencers now that I've been involved with. If you go to This Is Actually Good on Instagram, you'll see about six commercials that I shot with Anthony Demiri in Central Park. It was hilarious. And one scene, I channel Apocalypse Now and Robert Duvall, and I take off the hard hat because I was playing a construction worker or the chair or the foreman of 10 workers. And I look around the sheep meadow, and I say, I love the smell of data centers in the morning. It smells like victory. And thank God that Anthony, that was one of his favorite movies. So listen, on today's show, we're going to have Nicola Murray-Duby, and she is directing a play at the Irish Repertory, The Loved Ones. So I can't wait to talk to her because it has something to do with a wake in the west of Ireland, particularly West Clare. And I want to talk about when I went back from my uncle's wake in Donegal, but more on that later. And in the second half of the show, heads of WBAI will be exploding. Because I'm going to be interviewing longtime friend of mine, Christine Hansen. She's the spokesperson for the horse and carriage in Central Park, but she's also the shop steward of the she's a shop steward of the Transit Workers Union Local 100. And we're going to talk about the two tragic incidents that happened in Central Park in the last 2 weeks. One where a horse died in Central Park, basically eating some poison flowers in Central Park, and the tragedy of the family from India that was over on vacation and their 18-year-old son who died and was thrown from the carriage. So we're going to get into what happened that day. And Christina is going to be on with us. She has a long history with the Irish community. She was at Malachy McCord Street signing. She brought down on 93rd Street a portrait of Malachy, and at the St. Pat's for All, she's had the horse when Malachy couldn't walk up Skillman. Malachy took the horse and carriage up Skillman Avenue. Then Bob Henley's going to come on for 5 minutes and talk about some of the bills we own. We own for the antenna that we broadcast from in Times Square. Now, the parade might have ended for the New York Knicks, but the bills at BAI have not ended. So what I want to do is play for you now the trailer that has come out for this TV series on YouTube that I'm involved with. My episode hasn't come up. It's going to come up in about 2 or 3 weeks' time. And they're very happy with it, Kareem and everybody involved. And they just dropped the trailer. And between the trailer, Instagram, Subway Takes, and everything else, tens of thousands, hundreds of thousands of people are viewing this. So when I come out of this, I'm going to speak to Nicola, who's directing a play at the Irish Repertory Theater called The Loved Ones. And what do the Irish do best? Death. And we'll be talking about that with her. But first, I want to play, and you have to see it. If you go to Keep the Meter Running on YouTube right now, it's all free. You get to see the trailer. But here's the trailer. It features on three drivers, me and two other drivers. And I'll explain a little bit more when we come out of that. And hopefully we'll be speaking with Nicola. I was informed she's already online, which I like to hear on Zoom. But this is the trailer for Keep the Meter Running.
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2: Ponte Bisso in Harlem.
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4: You got to be kidding me, man. Of all the cabs in New York City, you're getting back into mine again?
5: You know what's happening tonight? John's putting up the play.
6: Amazing. Yes.
7: Whoa.
2: To me, the American dream is behind the music. Managing an artist with a hit song, that's huge.
5: So when you came from Paris to America,
2: yes,
5: you were like, I'm gonna chase the American dream.
2: Yes.
5: Which is to be a manager of like some big artists.
2: Yeah, big, big people.
5: Why did you decide to start driving a yellow cab?
2: Because you never know who you're picking in a yellow cab. I'm always picking up big people.
5: So you think the American dream is really about like becoming famous?
2: Not becoming famous, but you gotta stay around famous people.
5: You think so?
2: Yes, I think so.
5: A lot of people think the American dream is about being able to like build a life, start a family.
2: No. You can do that in Europe, overseas, you can do that even better. I go there.
5: I have no idea. How often do you go to Bear Mountain?
6: I used to go to every weekend, but now I go to like twice a year. I used to go with my wife. But after my wife died, and then I don't go that much.
5: Your wife passed away?
6: Yeah.
5: I'm so sorry to hear. Do you feel like life has gotten harder after she passed away?
6: Without her, my life changed, yeah. Because he was not only my wife, he was my friend, and yeah. Oh my God, I miss her a lot, yeah. But I'm an optimist. Sounds funny, but I'm normally happy. Yeah.
5: That's beautiful. Well, I had a great day, man. You know, I'm shooting the show again. We're doing Keep the Meter Running again. I'm bringing back Irish John. I guess it's kind of a meta episode now because I'm talking about the show that I'm making while I'm making the show.
8: A what episode?
5: Like meta.
8: What's meta?
5: Like, this is a different episode. Usually I don't know the cabbie, and this time I know you. King of Ireland. Oh, not the king. What would your dream be if you could just stop driving a cab?
8: To do a one-man show.
5: I don't know if you're going to be happy about this, but I booked a theater.
8: You booked a theater?
5: For Tomorrow Diet.

0: And that is the trailer for Keep the Meter Running. Getting a little highlight of what's to come up in a couple of weeks' time when I get back from Ireland. The voice that you heard throughout that is Kareem Rahman, who's really known for Subway Takes. And he literally rented out a 400-seat theater, filled it, and shot my play off the meter. So they're very happy with it. And I am looking forward to now in the middle of July when I get back from Ireland. Well, as you know, I have a long history with the Irish Repertory Theater along with Malachy McCourt. And when I get the email saying, listen, we want you to have someone on, I know I'm going to have that person on and highlight whatever's going on at the Irish Rep because you know it's good. So with us on the line is Nicola Murray Duby. Nicola, are you there?
1: I'm there. Hello, John. How are you?
0: Yes, thanks. You got a play coming up that you're directing called The Loved Ones, and it's about a wake in West Clare. And I just wanted to tell you, a couple of years ago, my uncle died in Donegal. He was a sheep farmer. So very sudden, I had to fly back, and the wake was in the house. So when I get in there, hundreds of people, because he was a sheep farmer, he went to all the marts. And if you have any connection, whether you waved at him on the road, you go to the wake. And then they wanted me to stay up the night with the body for the funeral the next day. I had just flown in. I said I couldn't do it. The priest was there. We did the rosary. But it is something to experience an in-house wake, particularly for a relation. And I know your thing had to do more with cremation. But what is the premise of the wake in West Clare?
1: Well, so it's actually a 6-month anniversary. So Nell, who is the one of the, there's four characters in the show. It's very much an ensemble piece for incredible women, but it's Nell's son, Robin, who's recently died. So it's his 6-month anniversary and she's planning to scatter his ashes around the cliffs. You know, they're in Liscannor, West Clare, like close to the Cliffs of Moher, beautiful part of the world. And his wife, Orla, is planning to come. She's there for that weekend as well. You know, they have this plan to scatter his ashes. And meanwhile, a surprise guest shows up. And I can't tell you too much about her without giving things away, but she has a surprise that really changes the whole weekend for them. And there's also an American Airbnb guest. So Nell runs a small Airbnb, and she's there for the weekend too, which just sort of adds to the chaos and the hilarity that takes place over the weekend.
0: And I guess that's more and more done now with cremation. I mean, you know, before Malachy died, and of course it had to be before Mal, he talked about bringing his mother's, Angela's, ashes back to Limerick and to spread it over his grandmother's in the cemetery. So that seems to be a bit more common. Maybe from the American side, I don't know if there's that much cremation on the Irish side.
1: Well, I haven't experienced it personally. And we talked about that quite a bit during rehearsal because, you know, even I'm thinking today it's Father's Day. Like my father died about 14 years ago and like we had a huge wake for him. And it was, you know, exactly all those things that you just talked about. You know, it's very sacred and it's really a ritual and it's really important to a lot of Irish people. But I think one of the things that is key in this play is that Robin had been living in London and he died in London. So they did have a funeral for him there. And then this is them, I guess, sort of taking him home to Clare, where he's from, and giving him, you know, some kind of ritual or some kind of send off at home in Ireland with his ashes.
0: Yeah, well, the other ritual I found strange too, when my uncle died, when we brought him to the church, the priest wouldn't allow anyone to say anything or get up and say a few words because that wasn't the tradition in that area, which I thought, oh my God, this is, you know,
1: that's
0: crazy.
1: Interesting, yeah.
0: Yeah, yeah, and I understand because I've listened to Archie Ian, his big debate about, you know, should that be allowed? But there's some sort of edict that was issued that you can't use the church to say something about the loved one and everything like that. But how did you get involved with the Irish Repertory Theater? Because now that they've opened their hallowed halls to you, I mean, to me, it's called the gem, but the Wall Street Journal of the United States is a theater. And it certainly has the name of reputation.
1: Yeah. Well, I mean, I've been sort of in and around Irish rep in different capacities for probably as long as I've been in New York, which is almost 18 years now. So like I've, you know, I first got acquainted with the theater as an actress. And then I went back to Ireland to do my MFA in directing at Trinity at the Lear. And when I came back in around 2019, they were doing the O'Casey cycle, the three plays on the main stage. And Kieran and Charlotte had asked me to come in and direct a bunch of the readings of O'Casey's lesser known work, which was really a fun experience. And sort of since then, I've directed a few plays there. And I'm now currently working in the role of audience and new play development, director of audience and new play development. So it's sort of my job to bring new work to the theatre. And The Loved Ones was actually part of our new works reading series last November, and everybody really loved the play. And so now here we are in the main stage, which is very exciting.
0: Yeah, no, that is great. So maybe now you can give details about how our audience, and I know David Rothenberg was the show on Saturday from 8 to 10, we'll be probably doing ticket giveaways when it comes up on that. So when is it starting? How long is it running for?
1: So we started previews on June 13th. So we're running now, and we're running through August 2nd. So we'll be there. We open on Tuesday, and we'll be there through most of the summer. So lots of chances to see it.
0: And do you still go to every, you know, running of the play and give notes?
1: Well, that's going to stop once we open. But during previews, you know, we've had, today will be our 10th and final preview today. So that will sort of be me. That'll be my role kind of done. I mean, I'll come in and out, obviously, to see it throughout the run. But today will probably be my last time giving notes, which is exciting.
0: Is it for the actors too? I had a disaster. I didn't know anything about notes when I did it there. Kieran O'Reilly directed my play. He came back with so many notes. I didn't think I was doing the same play that he was directing. But I just didn't understand the concept of you're making the play better. Than I'm just like, what are these notes?
1: Well, I think, you know, it's hard when you're in it, because I think you really need somebody to be on the outside, just sort of keeping an eye on everything. Because obviously, like, you know, we have four fantastic actresses, Marianne Plunkett, Alana Raquel Bowers, Claire O'Malley, and Donalyn Champlin. And so they're doing brilliant work. But, you know, I'm just there to kind of keep an eye on things and kind of really be able to, as an outside eye, see how the scenes are flowing, and also keep an eye on all of the technical elements, too. You know, I obviously work closely with the designers to really bring the full show together. So the hope is, yeah, that every note will help to make the show better, essentially.
0: And so that is The Loved Ones. Go to irishrep.org, get your tickets now before the reviews come out, because then things start getting tough when the reviews start coming out. So listen, thanks for coming on. I hope to bump into you down at the Irish Rep.
1: Yes, thank you so much for having me.
0: You're listening to WBAI. Now, what I'm hoping to do is take some phone calls after the next segment. I know BAI audiences are very passionate about it. In my play, Off the Meter, I do a segment in it about the difference between the horses in Central Park and yellow cab drivers. And out of all the years I've been doing it, the only time I've had someone thrown out of the theater was when this woman at Theater 80 on St. Mark's Place jumped up and started screaming at me about the part that I was doing about the horses in Central Park. And it was like, it was unbelievable. I do a thing about how I treated a homeless woman in the back. There was almost a race riot up in Harlem. I introduced Stephen Fry to the mafia in Queens. But no one cared about that. It was just part of the play. And she wrote to David Rothenberg because she got the tickets to go there. I'll just read you a quick paragraph. I settled in, putting my coat on my back on the chair and waited for the show to begin. McDonough started off with funny takes on his years driving a taxi, taxi woes, weather. Then, after a few chuckles, he went into a riff about the poor carriage horses that dragged tourists around the park, nose to tailpipe, inhaling fumes, brutally cold weather, heat and humidity, deplorable housing, numerous incidents, too many deplorable conditions to mention here. I would say, that's what happens to me. Never mind the horses, but there's no demonstrations, and we should stop yellow cabs from working on those conditions. But what I'm going to say, I was down in Central Park there about a week or two ago, and the scene I do in the play, I actually shot with Christina Hansen's horse called Sherman. So I'm going to play the clip that I actually did live in the field in Central Park, and we come out of that, we're going to speak with Christina Hansen. She's a spokesperson for the horse and carriage industry, but she's also a shop steward for the Transit Workers Union Local 100, and we're going to talk about the two tragic events that happened in the last couple of weeks. So here I am in Central Park doing my part of my play Off the Meter.
2: Now, New York City has a lot of problems. All the mayors, bar none, feel that they have to protect the horses in Central Park. Horses in Central Park do not need to protect. When's the last time you heard of a horse being shot in Central Park? Or somebody jumping out of the back carriage, running into the Plaza Hotel and not paying their fare? That doesn't happen, but it happens to us yellow cab drivers. The horses in Central Park are in the Teamsters unions and have more rights than a yellow cab driver. I'm an independent contractor. The horses in Central Park are scrubbed and showered twice a day. If you ever take in a yellow cab, you know that's optional for us. The horses in Central Park get a medical twice a year. Yellow cab driver, you see a doctor when you first go for your hack license. The next time you see a doctor, you're slumped over the wheel with a 9mm to the back of your head. He's pronouncing you dead. The horses in Central Park work an 8-hour day. Yellow cab driver, if you work out of a garage, you work 12 hours. If you own your own medallion, you could work up to 16 hours. The city council recently was trying to pass a bill to limit yellow cab drivers to 12 hours. But there was a protest. You know who was protesting? Yellow cab drivers. They said they couldn't make a living working only 12 hours a day. Welcome to the new America. The horses in Central Park do not work in temperatures above 90 or below 20. Yellow cab drivers, we're out on the street. Could be hurricanes, earthquakes, it doesn't matter. Blizzards, we're out there. The horses in Central Park get 2 months vacation every year and they're sent to Pennsylvania to graze on grass. Yellow cab drivers, we don't get any vacation. And not only can we not graze on grass, we can't even smoke it. Yellow cab horses in Central Park retire after 10 years and they're sent to a stud farm in Long Island. Yellow cab drivers, I already told you when we retire. And could you imagine the horror of a stud farm for yellow cab drivers? Now, you know your status here in New York City by where you live. All the horses in Central Park, bar none, they all live, even my friend Sherman here, live in the west side of Manhattan. Yellow cab drivers, we live in basements in Brooklyn, Queens, and the Bronx. And I would ever recommend, if you believe in reincarnation, come back as my friend Sherman, and don't come back as me, as a yellow cab driver. Thank you.
0: That was me about a week ago in Central Park, right by Central Park South, where by 7th Avenue, where all the horses and carriages and that end lined up, not on 6th Avenue or 5th Avenue. So what happened in Central Park in the past couple of weeks has made worldwide news. One of them was a horse had dropped dead. There was a toxicology report done, and it said that it had eaten some poison flowers that are planted in Central Park. And then we had the tragedy last week of a family from India on vacation, having a wonderful time. And the horse bolted when the horse carriage driver was taking a photo. I'm going to get more exactly what happened from Christine Hansen. And their 18-year-old son died. I mean, in the history of the horse and carriage, this has never happened before. So with us on the line or on Zoom, is Christina Hansen, spokesperson for the Horse and Carriage in Central Park. She's also the shop steward for the Transit Workers Union Local 100. She has a long relationship with the Irish community. When we did the street unveiling for Malachy McCord on 93rd, she came up with her horse Sherman, who I just did that video with. And then at the St. Pat's for All, she was always there for Malachy to take him up Skillman Avenue when Malachy couldn't walk. But Christine, I wanted to get your background. How did you end up being a driver for the Horse and Carriage in Central Park? And where are you from?
3: So I'm originally from Lexington, Kentucky. So hi, John, by the way, good morning. Yep. So I'm from the horse capital of the world. So I grew up knowing about horses, loving horses. And when I was, I went to college at Emory University in Atlanta, grad school at Chapel Hill, UNC Chapel Hill. Got a master's degree in history, and I decided I didn't want to be a history professor anymore. So I dropped out of graduate school, moved to Philadelphia, where my husband was starting grad school at Penn. And, I needed a job. So I was Googling around, and I was like, well, I got a degree in history. I'll be a tour guide. There's plenty of history in Philly. And the carriage company there had an ad that was like, do you love horses? Do you love history? Have we got the job for you? And it turns out that they did. So I have been a carriage driver now, driving carriages in cities, sharing the history of our relationship with horses now for 20 years. I moved to New York in 2012 to drive a carriage. So I've been here for 14 years. I'm a working horse advocate. So the amount of misconceptions out there about carriage horses, about working horses, about our cities and the place of horses in them, has really motivated me to, I get to spend my working life with horses and I get to spend my job telling people about them.
0: All right. So, Christy, that brings us to what happened in Central Park in the last 2 weeks. Let's mm-hmm. deal with the first one. About the horse looking like it just had a heart attack, dropped dead. All sorts of statements came out, the cruelty and everything that's going on by an organization named New York Class. And we'll get into how that was aptly named. But what happened with that horse?
3: So that horse, Denise, was doing a ride on Tuesday evening. It was 74 degrees, so this was not anything having to do with heat or overwork or anything like that. And he suddenly, during the ride, it stopped, so people could take a picture of the Bow Bridge, and the horse just collapsed. It did look like a heart attack because it turns out that that's what it was. It was cardiac arrest. However, it was cardiac arrest caused by Japanese yew, which is a toxic plant that has been planted. We've come to discover along the carriage drives in Central Park. And a few mouthfuls of Japanese yew, and there's a reason why there's an expression, hungry as a horse. Horses like to eat. And Dennis had eaten some of this, his driver and owner never suspecting that there'd be anything that could kill a horse in minutes that would ever be planted in reach of a horse. Carriages have been operating in Central Park since the day the park opened in 1858. It's where they have always been. It's where they belong. And to discover that this toxic plant has been planted by the people that we've trusted to take care of the park for New Yorkers, it was just shocking. It's toxic to dogs. It's toxic to children. It's especially toxic to horses, and for us to lose a horse, and that's how we found out about this is just,
0: Is there any sign put up by, I think, what do they call it, Central Park Conservatory, saying that normally you see poison in this area, poison for rats, poison for this, and why would they pick a plant that is so toxic to children, to animals, and to horses? I mean, have they explained themselves?
3: No, the only thing the Conservancy has said is that it's against park rules to allow your horse to damage any plant, tree, fixture, etc. And therefore, if a horse grabbed a mouth of toxic you, that it was the driver's fault that the horse had to suffer and die. That's the only thing the Conservancy has said. Not any kind of responsibility for planting this. And these are not wild plants. These are non-native plants that are planted within reach of horses. And that includes police horses, parks department horses, riding horses, people's dogs. And no, there aren't any signs to that effect. But it is a cheap and easy shrub. It's low maintenance. It stays green year round.
0: All right, so let's get to the incident, the tragic event of the 18-year-old kid from India who just died on that, and that it made worldwide news. I mean, it was everywhere. So what exactly happened on that day?
3: Well, I mean, we are still trying to figure out exactly what happened. The NYPD are investigating. What we do know is that the family was on a ride celebrating Ramanj Majahan is his name, Majahan rather is his name, and his high school graduation. And they had stopped to get out and go take pictures of the Bow Bridge. And they had gotten back in the carriage and the driver had taken a picture of them right by the horse, of them in the carriage. And as he was getting back upon the carriage, the horse bolted. We have no idea what caused the horse to bolt. And then the carriage tipped. The mother fell out. And then the 18-year-old son jumped out of the carriage to run back to his mother. And when he did, he fell and hit his head. So, I mean, we are beyond devastated. Like I said, we have never had this happen in our industry before. So in terms of protocols and things like that for a safety stand down, which is what we are currently doing in the carriage industry, to evaluate best practices and make sure that everybody is on the same page of, what to do for maximum safety. That's what we're going through right now. We hope to be back at work early this week. But, you know, we are still in the process of making sure that everybody in our industry is, you know, compliant and understands both what happened and then potentially what could happen in the future.
0: And that decision was taken by the Transit Workers Union, Local 1,
3: yes,
0: of which you're the shop steward.
3: I'm the shop steward. I'm a union rep. TW Local 100, of course, they represent all of the MTA workers as well. And so we're really following a model that they undertake when there are accidents and incidents in the subway system.
0: And also, the main group that's against you is NY Class. Now, mm-hmm. I, just to let you know, being I didn't get down to City Hall, I was watching it on TV, the ticker mm-hmm. tape parade, and it was led by the NYPD Mounted Patrol. Didn't see any demonstrations at Broadway about the Mounted Patrol coming up, marching through 2 million people, or when the Mounted Patrol is in Times Square, there's that now famous video of a cop in the Upper West Side racing through the streets to arrest someone who had just robbed someone. And also, if you want to ride a horse, and if you've never ridden a horse in your life, where I live here in Queens, you can go to Forest Park and get on a horse there, rent out a horse. You can go to Howard Beach to Sunrise Stables. You can go up to the Bronx to City Island Stables. No protest anywhere. At any of these other parks, it just seems it is just focusing, and they couldn't care less about all the other horses, the NYPD, the horse rentals, the parks department horses. It is just the horse and carriage rides of Central Park. Who exactly is the head, is New York Class?
3: Well, NYCLASS was founded in 2008 by Steve Nislik and Ed Sayers. Ed Sayers at the time was the CEO of the ASPCA, but they got together and did this without the knowledge of the ASPCA. with the idea that they were going to replace the carriages in Central Park with vintage reproduction electric cars. Nobody wants cars in Central Park. But there was a lot of discussion from Steve Nislik about the square footage of our stables. Our horses, as you mentioned in your piece from the play, our horses live in Hell's Kitchen. Sherman can see the vessel in the Hudson Yards from his stall. So our stables have been rezoned for high-rise luxury condominium buildings. We are in the way of real estate development on the far west side. Steve Nislik at the time was the president and CEO of Edison Properties, which includes Manhattan Mini Storage and Edison Park Fast. There were discussions about developing some of their parking lots for as-of-right zoning. I mean, this is a battle that's been going on with NYCLASS for almost 20 years. And then, so when you ask about why is nobody protesting the police horses, they're not in the way. The police horses live in the bottom of a luxury rental apartment building, the Mercedes House on 53rd Street. And as a matter of fact, that developer got zoning exemptions, provided that he provided a stable space in the bottom of the building. So in that case, the police horses weren't in the way. We lately, in the last year or so, have been struggling with the Central Park Conservancy, who is a private organization that receives big money donations from people that they don't have to reveal their donors from, because we're quote unquote in the way, that we slow people down on the park drives, that the horses are in the way of e-bikes and e-delivery vehicles and other people that are going 15 miles an hour on the park drives, so that we're slowing people down. So there's a way in which we are in the way of powerful forces in New York City that want to see the horses gone. Now, you couple that with organizations like PETA, which NYCLASS has increasingly allied themselves with. These are animal rights groups that believe that nobody should use horses at all. But people like the police horses, and the police horses, the cops have guns. The carriage people were working class people, mostly immigrants. And so we are easy to marginalize and dehumanize. And people don't really understand horses pulling carriages anymore, even though that's the oldest way that we've partnered with horses. We were using horses to pull things before we were riding them. Carriages are under attack everywhere from these groups that ultimately don't want there to be carriage rides anywhere. They don't want people to ride horses. They don't want people to own dogs and cats, because animal breeding and animal ownership to them is slavery. This is a really radical point of view that most people, like the carriage people, are for animal welfare, which is the belief that people, as human beings, we have responsibilities to take care of the animals in our care. Whereas animal rights is the idea that humans have no right to interact with animals at all.
0: We're speaking with Christina Hansen. She's a spokesperson for the horse and carriages in Central Park. She's also the shop steward for the Transit Workers Union Local 100. Christina, you told me about the statement that the Central Park Conservatory issued about what happened, and it was so crazy, I thought, the statement. And we have to realize Central Park is kind of dangerous, that they had their own precinct in the park, and that because of everything that's going on, and it just seems that Central Park and a lot of these groups, they're only worried about one thing. They're not worried about all the murders, the rapes, and everything else that goes on, and particularly the robberies that go on in Central Park, that it needs its own precinct. But what were some of the statements that the Central Park Conservancy issued after what happened?
3: So, the statement from the day after, unfortunately, this tragic accident occurred. And by the way, people ask me all the time, is the park dangerous? That's the thing, as a tour guide, I get all the time. The answer is no. Actually, Central Park Precinct has the best crime statistics of any precinct in Manhattan. It's the safest place to be in Manhattan. and has been for a long, long, long, long time. However, you might get hit by a bike, you know, or an e-bike. So it's very dangerous in that regard. We see e-vehicle accidents on the drive every single day. So what the Conservancy said on Thursday was, if any other activity in the park posed a comparable risk to visitors, it would be suspended immediately while steps were taken to address those dangers. And yet, the Conservancy and City Council are silent on the e-bike dangers in the park. People have been killed riding e-bikes. Pedestrians have been killed by cyclists and e-bikes in the park. And, you know, I had to warn a reporter the other day who was coming to meet me at Cherry Hill in Central Park, and I was giving them directions from Central Park West down 72nd Street over to where I was, and I said, you have to be really, really careful when you cross the drive there. And they said, yes, it was terrifying, the bikes speeding and nobody stopping, and there are accidents in the park every single day, traumatic brain injuries in the park every single day from these vehicles. So, you know, the carriage folks, we are focused on the safety of our industry, but there needs to be a lot of questions about what's going on with the Conservancy in allowing these dangerous vehicles in the park, Amazon cargo bikes, you know, speeding e-bikes, the electric dirt bikes. There was a child who was killed in Harlem, two blocks north of the park, on an electric dirt bike just the other day. So these things are all in the park, and the park should not be a dangerous place. It should be a place where you can come and relax and enjoy a slower pace. You know, it's supposed to be a respite from the pace and pressures of city life. That's in the Central Park Conservancy's mission. But instead, it is more chaotic than Times Square sometimes on those park drives.
0: And you know, Christina, almost every transport job in the city, people are killed and people die. As a yellow cab drivers have hit pedestrians crossing the street, killed them. Yellow cab drivers have been killed. On the subway, people have been pushed in front of subway trains. No one's asking for that to be abolished. Almost every form of transport within the 8 million people in New York City, and then the millions that come in from outside it, there is death almost, I don't want to say on a daily, but on a weekly basis, particularly the e-bikes and these trail bikes and everything that's going on with them, because I no longer worry when I'm walking around Manhattan because, of course, congestion pricing, that's a whole other story. You can walk in between cabs and trucks and everything and not worry about getting hit. It is when you step off the sidewalk, these little tiny bike lanes, that's where you're getting knocked down. That's where people are being killed right now. But there's no talk about banning bicycles and banning e-bikes, maybe slowing them down, which really hasn't worked. But you know what, Christina? I was going to take phone calls, but in 2 minutes, Bob Henley, the general manager, is coming on, and I don't think it would be right to take phone calls, just one call, and it could be either negative or positive, and then they say, well, you only let on the positive guy or the negative guy. But I will have you back, and we'll discuss it, because no need to tell you, this is not over. This is an ongoing battle, which has been going on for decades here in New York City. And it will continue. And I think your next battle is to get back into Central Park when the transit workers say, all right, they've got the training, they're going back in. The city council is having a hearing now in the middle of July about everything going on. So you'll be able to keep us updated on that. So, Christina, thanks for coming on and giving us the point of view from the horse and carriages, because if you read the newspapers, it really is only one point of view that's getting out there. So I thank you for coming on. I know heads in BII land are exploding at the moment, but I will open up the phones at a later date. Thank you.
3: All right. Thank you, John. It's always good to talk to you. And I think it's time, you know, it's an important discussion to have about what are the roles of animals in our lives, the roles of animals in the city, the roles of our parks, the place for development, et cetera, et cetera. So thank you.
0: on. And now we'll head over to Bob. As I said, you know, the ticker tape parade for the Knicks came to an end. A lot of things come to an end. The one thing that doesn't come to an end is the bills that come into WBAI, particularly the bill from the antenna in Times Square.
4: Yeah, that's a high rent district. I just want to thank you for Christina Hansen coming on, of course. Just to let you know that we do cover the full 360 on major and minor public policy issues. Of course, the carriage issue has been a major issue that's gone on. Towards an end, we had Alexander Kemp, vice president of TW Local 100, on. He was on Friday. Monday, we're having Christopher Marte, a friend of the station, who has a different point of view. He's got legislation in that is going in the other direction regarding the carriages in Central Park. So we do bring you the full 360.
0: Good.
4: But we can't do that. We can't do that without sustaining support. And for a few years, we tried some of the things, selling premiums and other things, and sometimes getting them out and sometimes not. Over the last 2 years, thanks to support of listeners just like you and unions representing 5 million households, we've been able to keep this tower of power on the air. And it meant that we were able to bring you in real time the arrest and abduction of Mayor Roz Baraka, the mayor of the largest city in New Jersey, who was taken off the street. We were alerted he was outside Delaney Hall. The activists of Pax Christi and our other members of our beloved community were on the phone right away to the newsroom. We went out there and were witnesses as hundreds and hundreds of people, backed up in this case by the local police, waited outside for DHS to surrender the duly elected mayor of Newark, New Jersey. That was not in 2026. That was in 2025, when the national media didn't even have the address of Delaney Hall. Why? Because they didn't even know Delaney Hall existed. You've known that it existed and helped us keep a focus on it, where right now we understand 300 brave hunger and labor strikers, detainees who are in custody, with no real charges. They're guilty of being people of color who may speak a different language and have families that may include children that are American citizens, wives that are American children, husbands that are, are native-born Americans, and yet they're caught up in this web, and we haven't broken faith with them. We've been able to continue to bring their stories to you, and as long as they have a name and a face and an identity, bad things are less likely to happen to them. And that's why when we've had stories of people that have been taken in there who are in serious, had serious health issues. In one case, we had a Mr. Rodriguez, who was a construction worker, was pulled in there, was held for months and months and months. He had a disease, a debilitating disease from heat stroke that ended up to lead to muscle deterioration. He was brought out and now is getting the medical care he needs, still has the ice beef that he faces, but he was able to be brought out of that private jail that is maintained by the GEO Group because of the focused efforts of BI listeners and activists. And because once folks, as with the Irish struggle, once people have a name and an identity and a family, then there's some accountability. It may come generations later, but there is some accountability. But without mass media, without the ability to put a name to a face, a family to a struggle, these things are lost under the heel of oppression. And it all starts with that transmitter, John. That's the key thing. It's at Four Times Square. We know that the Durst Organization, we paid them $353,127 since the change of format 2 years ago. We were paying it annually. Durst would like it monthly. That's fair. That's the deal. We appreciate their patience. It's close to $18,000 all in when we're late each month. And so we just need to double our efforts here. We need to see BA buddies. Those are sustaining folks like John and I who've made a choice that we're going to set aside a little bit each month. Doesn't matter how much. It's the thought that counts and the action that matters even more. That's why I need you to call 1-833-922-4692. 1-833-922-4692. I'm putting this offer out that anyone that becomes a BA buddy, for the minimum of a $500 annual contribution, you get the famous BAI tote bag, which tells folks that you're to the left of NPR and looking for a change in the way America's going and are holding out for the democracy yet to be. And For that same $500, I will make sure that you get a tour of City Hall, get to sit at my desk, where I've been, I guess, for decades now, and then we'll go out to lunch. Who knows, we'll be in City Hall that day. I might run into John McDonough out there protesting with the taxi cab drivers.
0: Well, the Taxi Workers Alliance with Beta V Desai, I'm generally down there when she sends out the email, the call, I am there. So, well, listen, Bob, I wanted to finish up with this busker in central London called Lyra. She's from the Basque area of Spain, and she sang the Empire State of Mind, of which Alicia Keys did an unbelievable job at City Hall there during the Nick yeah. Ticketay parade.
4: We brought that live, too.
0: Yeah, I listen, it was a day to be remembered. I mean, I've never seen anything like it. It was just great. It was just a great day, you know?
4: Yeah. All right. Well, so, happy Father's Day out, by the way. We got to remember the fathers out there.
0: I am heading off just right after this for brunch with one of my daughters. And, you know, that's it. I'll be on live from Ireland next week. Where? I think County Fermanagh, but I'll be giving a Belfast update. So this is Lyra, L-E-I-R-A. I recommend go to her on YouTube. She's from the Basque area of Spain. She does a lot of covers. She's probably the most famous busker in central London. And this is her. And this goes out to the New York Knicks, Empire State of Mind.

0: Thank you. Thank you so much.
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7: Extinction Diary. The Atlantic walrus is in danger of extinction in the Canadian Arctic. The walrus is the last remaining species of the Odobenidae family and is only exceeded in size by two species of the enormous elephant seal. Walrus males can easily exceed 2 tons, and both male and females have prominent tusks and whiskers. The walrus is considered a keystone species, which means it is vital to the survival of other species that share the same ecosystem. Canadian Arctic walrus, along with another 61 other wildlife species, are dramatically dying off. Increased temperatures, receding sea ice,

0: Tourism, hunting, and fossil fuel extraction are all key factors in their decline. The walrus has been vital to Native Inuit and other indigenous peoples for food, clothing, and other cultural uses. Natives have teamed up with scientists to locate and understand what protections can be implemented to stop the walrus race to extinction. At the beginning of the last century, there were hundreds of thousands of Atlantic walrus, and now they number under 25,000. My name is Aaron Oliveira, and this is our Small World Radio production.
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0: Welcome to the Project Censored radio show on Pacifica Radio. I'm your co-host, Eleanor Goldfield, along with Mickey Huff. This week, first up, Mickey sits down with media analyst Nolan Higdon to dig into big tech's hold on higher ed, their aims to surveil, extract, and breach. Nolan digs into a recent hacking scandal, how big tech aligns with the likes of Epstein and a dark history of eugenics, big tech propaganda, and actual authentic resistance. Next up, Dr. Austin Coker comes back on the program to dig into some recent news that didn't make the news vis-a-vis immigration, from overcrowding court hearings to expedite deportation to handpicking so-called deportation judges. The cruelty is the point. But there are some glimmers in this world full of trickers, and as always, a lot of it has to do with communities fighting back. All this and more coming up this week on Project Censored. Alibis, skies, another guise of democracy, politics, and the apocalypse. Got the skies like an ominous. So the ocean burn bright with waves full of poison. Genocide, wars, fall for little boys. And the weapons manufactured paid for by attacks upon the bridges and the levees and the mines collapsing. All the prisons, build the capacity, citizens. And the times for the master thief, combine, conquer, steal a masterpiece. Open your eyes and realize what's happening. Time's running out to reach all potential fame. Welcome to the Project Censored radio show on Pacifica Radio. I'm your co-host, Eleanor Goldfield, and here's some of the news that didn't make the news the week of June 15th, 2026. In a story that garnered basically no corporate media attention, the UN Human Rights Office found that Gaza's public servants are systematically targeted in Israeli strikes. This follows years of on-the-ground reporting by Gazan journalists saying pretty much the same thing, often with video evidence. Relatedly, Amnesty International released a report on June 10th proclaiming that the acceleration of Israel's ethnic cleansing of Palestinians must spur global action to halt West Bank annexation. This report also received no corporate media coverage. In reporting by Mondo Weiss in the Syrian governorate of Kinnitara, Israel is seizing land, attacking and abducting residents, mauling them with army dogs, and spraying chemical agents over farmland. Because genociders don't stop. They have to be stopped, as one of our guests, Karna Kirkonian, once put it. Families of those beaten, abducted, and still missing say that both the government and the media in Syria are silent, further evidence of the U.S.-Israeli network of control. And also in reporting by Mondo Weiss, Israel continues to violate the ceasefire, killing more than 13 people in a single day last week in Gaza. In news, also from across the pond, but in Europe, Europe's building its own version of ICE because there is nothing better than taking the stinking pile of bad ideas that is the U.S. and transferring it back to the genesis of stinking piles of bad ideas. This means that the likes of Germany's neo-Nazi party, because yes, we are totally doing that again, are writing the legislation that includes expanding powers for police and immigration authorities to find, detain, and deport people using tactics such as raiding homes, workplaces, clinics, and homeless shelters. And I bring this up because bad ideas don't stay in one place. For instance, the fact that this Friday, a British judge ruled that Palestine Action activists will be sentenced as terrorists, despite jurors convicting them of criminal charges not connected to terrorism during prosecution. These are tactics that we've already seen in the UK and that we already see in the US judicial system. And it's also therefore vital to remember that just as horrors are shared across borders, solidarity and direct action must be as well. In reporting by 404 Media, pulling a study from the Institute for Justice, at least 18 police officers have been caught around the country using Flock to stalk a romantic interest in the last few years. Flock, for those of you who don't know, is an automated license plate reader system, or ALPR. There are nearly 100,000 such readers around the country, and they're also a handy tool for cops to stalk people who don't want to date them. Another database called the ALPR Abuse Library has documented 20 specific cases of stalking slash targeting around the country. And as 404 points out, the known cases of police stalking are almost certainly a vast underreporting of the overall abuse because they largely include only cases in which the behavior was so egregious that it led to police officers being fired, arrested, or both. And if you all know about the kind of things that police officers can do without being fired, arrested, or both, yikes. As I write this, it's the 163rd day of the year, Friday, June 12th. So far in the U.S., there have been 223 mass shootings. A mass shooting as defined by the mass shooting tracker is a single outburst of gun violence where four or more people are shot. Everytown research also shows that in 2026 alone, there have been at least 55 incidents of gunfire on school grounds. resulting in 26 deaths and 28 injuries nationally. It's pretty remarkable, actually, that this kind of violence doesn't even bubble up to national news much anymore. Indeed, this is the eighth year in a row that mass shootings are outnumbering calendar days in the U.S., and corporate media is... In reporting by Colorado Public Radio, private prison company Geo Group has sued Colorado to stop a law requiring health and safety inspections of immigrant detention facilities. I honestly would have thought that was an Onion headline 10 years ago, but here we are. Our guest, Dr. Austin Coker, this week will dig into a little bit more of this kind of news. And in local reporting late last month from the Arizona Daily Star, ICE is using solitary confinement as a threat of torture to scare migrants into self-deporting. Thousands of migrants are thrown into solitary confinement. And it's worth noting that no one should be placed in solitary confinement because it is indeed torture. But more than two-thirds of people in ICE's concentration camps have never been convicted of a crime. At least two detainees have already died in solitary confinement this year. And people can find themselves thrown into solitary in these camps, not just refusing to self-deport, which, by the way, is their right, but also complaining about conditions, something that we've seen at Delaney and other camps, or even language misunderstandings. Imagine being thrown into solitary confinement because you don't understand the brute monster yelling at you. And to pull a lever of critical media literacy here, the next time you hear media or pundits or politicians talking about segregation inside these facilities, that's what they mean. They mean solitary confinement. They mean torture. A torture compounding the torture of already being inside these hellscapes. Oh, the land of the free. And Elon Musk officially became the world's first trillionaire, on paper at least, this past week, thanks to the Ponzi scheme that is Wall Street. Meanwhile, in reporting by Economic Policy Institute, Trump's war on Iran has wiped out 1.5 years of wage growth. And a small reminder from last year, some new old news, the richest 1% of households in the U.S. have accumulated almost 1,000 times more wealth than the poorest 20% over the last 3.5 decades. But hey, at least the guy who makes exploding cars and rockets and repeat Sieg Heils is a trillionaire. That's some of the news that didn't make the news for the week of June 15th, 2026. And now on with this week's program.
1: Welcome to the Project Censored Show on Pacifica Radio. I'm your host, Mickey Huff, with Eleanor Goldfield. Today on the program, we welcome back media scholar Nolan Higdon. He is a prominent political analyst, author, podcaster, Project Censored national judge, and scholar. He teaches in the Merrill College and the Education Department at the University of California. Nolan is no stranger, of course, to the Project Censored audience. He is author of many, many books, including Surveillance Education, The Media and Me, Let's Agree to Disagree, The Podcast, Caster's Dilemma, The Anatomy of Fake News, United States as Distraction, and is just finishing a manuscript for Rutledge on AI literacy. His latest book is Mag Academy, How Corporatism Paved the Way for the Hostile Takeover of Higher Education. And Nolan Higdon, we talked about that not too long ago here on the Project Censored Show, but given there are so many things happening around AI and big tech in higher ed, we need to have you back basically every 6 weeks to even try to keep up with it. So Nolan Higdon, welcome back to the program.
2: What's up, Mickey? What's up, Project Censored Universe? Happy to be back.
1: It is good to have you here. And as we were finishing the spring semester, you and I and thousands of other professors, we kind of opened up our computers and opened up our learning management programs that have all been outsourced to major big tech companies and ed tech companies. And we found out that one of the prominent companies, Canvas, that many of us have been sort of railroaded into using. Before that, there was, you know, Blackboard and there's Moodle. I mean, we can go back years and years and years. Canvas, of course, has been one that's been widely adopted everywhere, and it's really difficult to not use these platforms when you're teaching in a particular college or a district or at a university because they have contracts, and a lot of what students do in the classroom is delivered that way. There's all kind of allegedly useful educational tools in these kinds of learning management models like Canvas, but we all opened up our Canvas accounts to a hack in May. And of course, you were hot on writing about that. And guess what? Canvas didn't fail. It did what it was designed to do, surveil, extract, and breach. That's your piece from May 9 over at Nolan Higdon's Gaslight Gazette on Substack. Nolan, walk us through this fiasco.
2: Yeah, I mean, it's, you summed it up pretty well there, but basically Canvas is a monopolized education, certainly higher education for most schools. And for folks who don't know, you can't use third party software that doesn't have contracts with the school. So it's not like if my school has a contract with Canvas, I can't go use Blackboard for my class. That would break federal law. So I have to use Canvas. We could get into the details of this, but we did last week. But there's a lot of pressure on faculty and threats of losing your job if you don't use these platforms. And during COVID was a very interesting moment because everyone had to teach online. So it gave the administration an opportunity to shape online education into one format. So everyone learned this basic same format of modules and box checking and blah, blah, blah. But what really resulted from all of that is you had more online education, which means more student to faculty and student to student communication online, all the assignments online, syllabi online, et cetera, et cetera. Well, that stuff doesn't go away. The company has access to it. And these education platforms like Canvas are owned by equity firms. They own tons of digital platforms, not just in education, because they want to get as many data points as possible so they can create psychographic profiles of users, which can be used to feed information about advertisers who may want to advertise to you, government who may want to surveil you, law enforcement who may want to watch you, insurers who may want to set your premiums, and on and on and on. And so they've always been extracting our data and sharing it, but they don't mind doing that when it's for their profit. But it became embarrassing when some third-party hacker took all of that data. And it's also noteworthy of this. This did not get as much attention, but Instructure, which owns Canvas, paid the hacker to get that data back.
1: So blackmail.
2: Yeah, so set that precedent that hacker and instructor can get money off your data, but you can't if you're a student or faculty member. I think now is really dangerous. Anybody who teaches in the classroom knows students share with us pretty personal information about themselves, things they're going through, trying times, bad experiences. That's all out there now in public. And I know people say, well, online's never safe. You should know not to share those things. If you've never been an educator, you don't understand. That's part of the teaching process. You connect with your students by having that vulnerability, not just them, but you yourself and who you are and how you're thinking about the content in class. So you can't educate without that. But yeah, some hackers made some money, instructor paid the blackmail, and the rest of us are just left wondering what's out there.
1: So it's like a corporate mafia shaking down the state to steal student and faculty and administrator and staff information. I mean, it's anybody that's in Canvas. And I mean, again, you mentioned the parent company Instructure. That's important to know. And you write about this too. The hacker was called Shiny Hunters. And allegedly, Instructure did not set out the terms of the agreement, but they did say that the agreement for this settlement, as you call it, I mean, it's not a legal thing. I mean, no. It's a criminal act. And yeah. And they're basically saying, okay, so Instructure claimed, this is according to the BBC, the data was returned to the company. It received, quote, digital confirmation of digital destruction. It had been informed that no Instructure customers, love that word, you know, the higher ed bureaucracy, the professional managerial class terminology about that's students as customers.
2: That's where they're actually being honest.
1: Yeah, would be extorted. Oh, it had been informed that no customers would be extorted as a result of the incident, but they already had been. The agreement covers all affected customers with no need for individuals to engage with the hackers. I mean, and again, money is changing hands here. Cyber attacks now on higher ed, and we're in higher ed as educators, we're prisoners to these decisions that are made by districts and college administrators and boards of trustees. And as you mentioned, we have to use these tools, quote unquote, or else we could lose jobs. We could be told we're not up to snuff. We're not using the proper tools. We're not using the proper. And again, and you'll hear the administrator say, well, we have to be able to access this and see to make sure you're doing your job properly. And we have to make sure, you know, they justify all kind of Big Brother reasons for snooping and oversight and evaluations and so on. But the stuff you just mentioned is the stuff of yesteryear when you were in your office and students would come in to confide in you as somebody. And by the way, we're first reporters as educators. If they are telling us very important, significant things about abuse or illegalities, we have a requirement. We have a responsibility to do something about about that, to report that, to protect people. That's now all out there in cyberspace. It's all out there into the world for people that are savvy enough to know how to get it and find it. And in addition to that, we know some of the tools that are being used are deeply flawed. The AI recognition software is garbage. It doesn't really work. Turnitin has, in fact, been canceled by many colleges because it has false positives. And even if the false positives are 1%, if you have students turning in thousands and thousands and thousands of papers a year, you're talking about potentially hundreds of students being wrongfully accused of plagiarism. So we can't, and by, we didn't even get into some of the other challenges and problems yet. We're scratching the surface here, and we haven't even been talking for 10 minutes. So, Nolan, again, and you explore this really well in your article, let's talk about the erosion of FERPA and the rise of private equity. That's kind of where we were just heading with this.
2: Yeah, look, corporations have always wanted to go into the classroom because you have an audience that's attentive. You know, in most public situations, they have to go to school daily. So they're a great group to advertise to. And right, they used to do things like Campbell's would have like collect soup labels for your classroom and maybe you'll get like free ice cream, or cereal companies would have like collect cereal boxes at your school. And then we were moved into the digital, or I guess computer age, where you had like Apple donating, in air quotes, computers to schools. And they were smart. They knew Microsoft owned the market. But within 15 years, all those young people who grew up on Apple are now Apple users, and Apple dominated the market. So they would do those kinds of things. The digital era has allowed a whole new access to the classroom. But one of the things that prevented digital companies from being able to collect data was FERPA laws. FERPA was passed in the 60s and 70s through student protests that said students wanted their information at school protected federally. And those of us teaching higher ed know that because our students are adults, like if a parent asks me about their student being enrolled, if I even say they're enrolled, I break FERPA law. I can't even admit they're enrolled in my class. That's nobody's business. That's protected. Well, starting with the Bush administration, but really under the Obama administration, there was this appeal that, hey, look, there's all this great tech and it can't get into schools because of FERPA. What if we change the law where if a school signs a contract with this tech company, now it becomes an educational partner? And that's precisely what the Obama administration did. And now you have these tech companies that are allowed to access the data. Well, that, of course, attracts big equity firms whose whole economic model is built upon data collection. So they buy up all these different platforms. I mean, a lot of them were bought up in 2019 and they made buku bucks the next year when everybody went online with the COVID-19 pandemic. And so that's basically where it's at. These companies, we think of them as education companies, but they're not. And to your point, there is some, and this, a lot of this is going to be in my new book, but there is so much research on how these systems can't do what they say they can actually do. So they claim to be like DEI compliant, for example, but are hugely racist, hugely heteronormative in their conclusions, or they claim to be able to support differently abled students. And time again, they fail. In fact, critical disability researchers, they call these tools disability dongles. Basically, they're these tools that are used, or overlays that are used in the classroom, that don't actually work. And they actually make life more complicated for differently abled students. They're largely there to serve the kind of savior complex of the teacher who wants to look like they're saving the differently abled person, but they're not actually improving at all. In the end, they're just collecting data. So there's so much of this built in the system that it's really difficult to get it out, because it's at every single level. And even if you're someone who, whatever, you hate AI, you think you're not going to use it, you're already using it. You don't have a choice. It's, if you just walk into a classroom that has like one of those big like Zoom automatic TVs or smart projectors, you're already using AI in your classroom, or it's using you, I should say.
1: Yeah, and there's a big misunderstanding about how AI has crept into almost every facet of technology. But, you know, to your point, again, I want to get back really quickly. I know we want to talk about some other issues, but just very quickly, I want to go back to FERPA, and I wanted to go back to the contracts that favor the corporate stakeholders that you write about. Private equity firms, you write, like Thoma Bravo, bought Instructure in 2019 that ran Canvas. And then you write KKR and Dragoneer acquired it 2 years ago, and it allows them to collect and monetize data. And this was, and you talk about Obama and the ed tech companies. I remember distinctly you and I going to Faculty Senate and saying, do you not understand how you're making vulnerable and susceptible the very people that you're claiming to protect or help with this kind of technology? And they had no idea what we were talking about. And is that changing?
2: No, I mean, so much of higher ed is so friggin' performative. If you put like the right little badges and your signature line on your email, you think you're like protected in the social justice realm. But look, this has always been a big contradiction in modern liberalism. There's a lot of talk about social justice for underrepresented groups or historically marginalized communities. And there's good reason for that language. This is what the left is supposed to champion, is defending those groups. But at the same time, they have this love of technology, this belief in techno-utopianism, that technology is the future. And increasingly, they just miss the forest for the trees. Those companies are owned, or those tools are owned by companies that are anti-human. They look at humans as buggy little figures that need to be fixed. They treat everyone like customers. They don't appreciate human art. They don't appreciate human intellect. And they don't appreciate democracy. They promote ideas that the future of society should be, like Curtis Yarvin, they promote things like the future of society should be governed by algorithms and a CEO. And that's why you made the comment earlier about how they're paying blackmail to these hackers, and we don't get any decision in it. That's the future of the way they want to govern. They, the tech companies, they will decide things for us. We should just be lucky to have their platforms. I mean, it's very anti-democratic. So it's very difficult, though, because their PR is so strong. I mean, like right now, I'm still constantly running up against people who actually think artificial intelligence is intelligent. And they think it's going to take people's jobs. They think it's going to replace human labor. They don't look at any of the stats that 95% of AI pilots fail, that companies are bemoaning the fact that it's costing them more to integrate AI than it was just to have humans do the job, and humans were doing it better. Like the bubble is going to burst. The reality is going to set in. Just like in 1995 when they said the internet was going to replace all jobs, it's not going to happen. But you still have these just kind of like ignorant techno-utopians promoting at every turn, complicating life and making it worse for students, faculty, and the rest of society.
1: We're speaking with media scholar Nolan Higdon. His latest book is MAGA Academy, How Corporatism Paved the Way for the Hostile Takeover of Higher Ed. We're talking about issues related to higher education and big tech. We were discussing one of his recent articles at nolanhigdon.substack.com. Canvas didn't fail. It did what it was designed to do. And we want to shift gears and talk a little bit more. We were segueing into talking about artificial intelligence and a lot of the mythology around it. Big tech propaganda around AI is rather ubiquitous, and there's very little pushback, and it's being wantonly embraced by higher educational institutions across the United States in particular, with very little critical oversight and very little accompanying critical literacy pedagogy, right? So Nolan Higdon, you're just finishing a book about this exact thing. Let's shift gears a little bit and talk about artificial hype. Authentic resistance. Gen Z calls out the big tech hype. This is a piece from May 26. Nolan Higdon, what are you delving into here, and how does it connect to where we were just moments ago?
2: Well, we saw, you know, it's commencement period. So folks give this like an inspiring speech before we send people out into the hellscape that is the current American country, nation. But you saw all these commencement speakers getting booed for just bringing up AI or defending it. And the reporting on it really kind of, I thought, was reductive in the way it talked about students. It kept saying like, well, of course, AI is taking their jobs. The jobs, I don't think, is the motivating factor there. I think it's part of it, certainly, that AI is taking their jobs. But I think it's something different. I think young people are using this tech and they realize how the PR doesn't match up with the reality of using it. And traditionally, young people are like the early adopters. It's kind of the old people who are Luddites and say, we shouldn't use this tech. And then, you know, young people integrate it into society for future generations. That's not exactly what's happening here. It's young people who are really leading the resistance. And it's in different levels. Some's on the environmental front. I talk about that in the piece. But a lot of it is they think it's ruined their college experience, their ability to connect with people, the ability to have intellectual conversations, the ability to be in a classroom who someone who has like original thoughts. They also think it ruins their teaching experience with teachers. Teachers using it, reducing content in the classroom. They know it gets things wrong. They know it makes up information. So I think in some ways, you should really listen to the youth on this one. It's really ahistorical. I mean, honestly, the opposite is usually what happens. Young people are usually the big advocates for the new tech. They see a future with it. These folks don't. I think they're telling us something very, very important here. And it's not just about jobs. And I think to reduce it to jobs just shows kind of the capitalist narrow window that a lot of our leaders look through. And they don't see the bigger context of what young people are talking about here.
1: And in many ways, this is pushing back. When younger people are you know, maybe many are going analog. They're going back and looking at earlier flip phones and CDs and the return of vinyl and these things. And I mean, this isn't just some hipster cultural thing. There's people that are like, hey, they're realizing how much of their life is surveilled and online and being beamed and packaged back to them. And, you know, increasingly, I'm seeing younger people not wanting that. You know, I mentioned it in class this past semester. Instead of carrying your phone and your tablets and your things and being glued to it all day, bring a book with you when you're going somewhere. If you have 15 minutes when you're waiting for something, don't doom scroll the phone. Pick up a book. You know, and the interesting result was several of them actually did it. Mm-hmm. And they actually came back and said that it changed kind of the pace of their day. It changed kind of their thought patterns. For many of them, it allowed them a repast, almost like a breather in the day where they got to take a minute and do something else where they didn't have 20 screens beaming at them constantly. You know, and you mentioned Yarvin and the Dark Enlightenment. I think that's also what's being pushed against here, you know, and it's interesting too, is you'll see some people in the tech sector saying that humanities education is actually where it really is for the future, because technology can't really replicate that in an authentic, genuine way. And you've even got people like Steve Wozniak from Apple back in the day, who went over to Electronic Frontier Foundation as a big funder. He was calling it out, you know, so you even have, you do have some people that are higher up in the tech sector saying, this is not the be all end all. Well, it could be the end all if it becomes all. But the point is there's pushback coming from all sectors. And you mentioned in the Clinton years, right? The highway.
2: Information superhighway.
1: Information superhighway. Thank you. Yeah, right. And I mean, it's an information. I mean, it certainly has a lot of information that, you know, that we can access, but there's also a lot of information that's suppressed and censored and blacklisted and things you can't really find, even though the big advertisement is AI's here, anybody can do anything. And in many ways, it just flattens the entirety of human experience. And I think that's partly what students are pushing back on. In your experience, are you seeing that where you are in California?
2: I think so. And I think you made an important distinction there that we sometimes miss, but I think it's really important, which is, look, all these tools, medium, the television, the internet, radio, AI, there is an impressive human achievement there. I think there is a utility for these. But once there's excitement around them, we let them get corporatized and they serve the interests of for-profit making. I mean, Neil Postman wrote this about amusing ourselves to death. I mean, the television's incredible. Think about things like seeing the moon landing is a huge, like, human event. It's so powerful. And I think there's a lot of value there. That's not the same as like the trivial sitcom that makes me laugh, so I'll buy the stupid product and not read a book during that time. It's how we like use the product and think about it. And the internet was a prime example. It's an incredible piece for instant communication, for being able to share information, share documents. We've allowed it to become owned by a handful of corporations and idiotic search engines, YouTube that is like 20% AI slop, et cetera, et cetera. And now I think AI is kind of the same story. I think these large language models, they do have a few like really impressive uses, I think, that we could use them for, but they're being used for all the wrong things. Replace humans in work, replace human art, replace dialogue, replace relationships, replace therapy. Like it's the wrong use because they're corporatized. They're not serving those interests. I think students inherently know that they come in really critical of AI. They're not championing AI and like pushing against it in the classroom.
1: The interesting thing, too, by the way, Neil Postman's book after that one, Technopoly, is another brilliant one that predicts where we're going here.
2: I would think that's his best. You know, that one rarely gets credit. But yeah.
1: Yeah, I think that's probably, for people that really want to get foundation on this, on sort of the criticism around it, I think Postman is indispensable, both amusing ourselves to death, but more importantly, in the tech case, Technopoly, I think is something that definitely people should read. And of course, moving up to the presence, people like Cory Doctorow, and I can't say the title of his book on air because of the FCC, but but nevertheless, let's also go into another facet here. We have about 6-7 minutes left, Nolan Higdon. You also talk about digital eugenics, and this is really a dark side that kind of goes back to the Peter Thiels, the Elon Musks, the Alex Karps, and so forth. Can you talk a little bit about what's happening with this digital eugenics as far as AI and this technological rollout is?
2: Yeah, so we don't have an agreed upon definition of human intelligence. And in fact, a lot of the arguments are that we have multiple intelligences. I talk about like emotional intelligence being one of them in the piece. And yet this hasn't stopped people historically from trying to define eugenics, usually through quantification. So maybe, you know, getting something right or excelling at a certain skill. But the tests that determine intelligence usually reflect the bias or interests of their creators. So, you know, white men created a lot of like the IQ tests initially. That's why it said women were too like emotionally weak, or people of color were more prone to like doing physical labor, things like that, that could put in boxes. But it was all being seen through like a white male eye, these tests. And that's why trying to quantify intelligence has been so dangerous historically, because it's not just that we put a number on your intelligence, which is already kind of idiotic in itself, but then we extrapolate who you are as a human or what you're more predisposed to do as a human through that analysis. And this has led the field of eugenics, this idea that we could put people in these boxes, that race was tied to intelligence, and this could all be quantified through objective research. Of course, the public turned against that when Adolf Hitler, of course, used his justification for mass murder. But eugenics never really died. We dropped the name, but this search for like defining human intelligence continued. It happens in a lot of these engineering and computer science departments that are trying to create so-called AI. Now, it should be clear, most researchers gave up on creating actual artificial intelligence decades ago for the reasons I just said. In the field of Silicon Valley, though, they're not really tied to scholarship. They desperately want to be scholars. That's why they call themselves thought leaders, and they call where they work a campus, because they desperately really want to be like intellectuals, but they're not. Talk to Elon. So instead, they've tried to like quantify intelligence by looking and analyzing data through algorithms. And that's how they define modern artificial intelligence. And what I warn about in there is this is a repeat of eugenics, because once we decide that the AI systems themselves are equal to human intelligence, then what do you think we're going to do? We're going to start comparing them to different humans, and we're going to see which humans are defined as intelligent and which are not. And we already know these AI systems have the bias of their creator, the bias of the data that is put into them. And I think we're going to recreate this kind of dark eugenics moment as we try and quantify intelligence as we have previously, and then use it on society to determine who is intelligent and who is not.
1: Let's bring in what many folks might think is coming out of right field. Maybe it is literally. You also connect the dots to many of these people in big tech, to Jeffrey Epstein. And this is something that seems to get little play.
2: Yeah, the news media, I know they covered Epstein a lot, but they missed or purposely ignored big parts of the story. He's heavily tied, or was heavily tied, to people in academia and big tech. And a lot of them are crossovers, big tech in academia and vice versa. And, you know, Epstein was responsible for a lot of the funding. He also seemed to have firsthand say in a lot of the research. He was really interested in like bioengineering. Particularly, he thought like what would become the field of AI could do things like, quote, make black people smarter. We had conversations about how women were not as smart as men, most famously with Larry Summers saying, with women not being as smart as men in math. So you have this crossover where they are trying to determine intelligence, and they're using gender and racial lenses. And it's all over the Epstein files. That's why this happens way more often, but we know about it because we have the Epstein files. And, you know, Epstein was a big producer of this tech being used by military industrial complexes, famously Peter Thiel's Palantir. He introduced that to Ehud Barak, the former prime minister and head of Israeli security. And they have this connection between the industry. And so it's a lot of those dark forces. And I think the news media really missed the boat on that, because it's not just like they hung out on his island or hung out on his airplane. They had a much more kind of darker vision for what they wanted to do in the world. And it's outside the bounds of the U.S. government. It's private governments, intelligence, scholars, and big tech all working together. So I talk about that in the piece as well.
1: And private capital. And that's, of course, one of the biggest thing that's driving, you know, we're talking about trillions of dollars here. So, Nolan, we're about out of time in this segment, but I wanted to give you a chance, of course, to tell people where to find your work, where to follow you, because you're really up on these issues and you keep current on them, which is, again, why we keep having you back on. Tell us a little bit about where we can find your work, where people can follow you. And I'm sure we'll have you back on the program soon.
2: Sure. Yeah, indeed. Keep raging against the machine. You can find my Substack at nolanhigdon.substack.com. It's the Gaslight Gazette. I talk about fake news, censorship, character assassination, and big tech. Also follow my podcast, Disinfo Detox. I do also on that channel, I do a weekly headline show with Ron Placone where we live stream. And you can catch me every Sunday on Just Ask the Press as well, with Brian Kareem, Mark Zaid.
1: Nolan Higdon, it's always a pleasure. Your latest book, Mag Academy, How Corporatism Paved the Way for the Hostile Takeover of Higher Ed. Until next time, we'll talk to you again.
2: Thanks, Mickey.
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0: You're listening to the Project Censored radio show on Pacifica Radio, and I am your co-host, Eleanor Goldfield, along with Mickey Huff. Coming up next, I welcome back to the show Dr. Austin Coker to talk about some recent news that didn't make the news vis-a-vis immigration. That's coming up right now, so please stay with us. Thanks, everyone, for joining us, the Project Censored radio show. I am your co-host, Eleanor Goldfield, and we're very glad right now to be joined again by Dr. Austin Coker, who's a political and legal geographer studying the theories, laws, and institutional practices behind immigration enforcement. His research focuses on the political and legal geography of immigration enforcement, examining topics such as mass immigrant surveillance, the digitization of asylum processes, and the impacts of immigration policies on vulnerable populations. He's assistant research professor in the Office of Research and Creative Activity in the S.I. Newhouse of Public Communication at Syracuse University, affiliated faculty member with the Department of Geography at the Maxwell School, and an affiliated expert at the Institute for Democracy, Journalism, and Citizenship. He is also a research fellow at American University's Center for Latin American and Latino Studies and the Immigration Lab, and somehow still has time to sit down with us. So, Austin, thanks so much for joining us again.
3: Always glad to have this conversation. Thanks for having me on.
0: Absolutely. And I want to start off here because back in May, we're recording this June 9th, so people are aware, Politico released an analysis that reveals judges have ruled against ICE detention practices in roughly 90% of cases since the agency mandated that millions of immigrants must be locked up while they face deportation proceedings. And at the time, I texted you and basically asked, should we be excited about this? Like, should I temper any kind of excitement? And you said that it is indeed a huge deal. But of course, nothing fixes everything. So I've waited patiently to get more insight into this. So tell us, why is this a big deal? I mean, especially because things are illegal all day long with ICE, but they don't seem to care. And what effect does this have on thousands of people that are in concentration camps or have already been deported?
3: Yeah, so here's the backstory to what's going on. So this administration decided to creatively interpret immigration law, as it has done many times in illegal ways, to claim the right to be able to hold people indefinitely who are facing the deportation process, going through removal proceedings, or facing upcoming deportation. And this is really unique because this is not something that's ever been done before at this scale. It's part of their attempt to implement this mass detention system that's required to implement mass deportation, but it obviously runs afoul of the law. So the fact that and I just want to say, I don't find, our court system often does make good decisions, and it is often a venue of last resort when the government is doing something that is just facially illegal. It's not some huge bulwark that protects democracy. We've seen decisions come out of the Supreme Court and other federal judges make decisions that support bizarre policies and practices by this administration. But it really is significant because it makes it so clear that so many judges, including Trump-appointed judges, just find this practice of indefinite detention of everyone illegal. Will it change what the administration is doing? Sometimes. And for the individuals who are subject of those cases, they're fortunately being released. And maybe one of the best things about the lawsuits isn't just that they're getting released, but it's that the lawsuits provide so much additional information and detail about what's happening inside of detention. So it's actually a really important trove of information about the dangerous and dehumanizing practices of detention these days. Cumulatively, I think that it has the potential to push the Supreme Court to potentially, again, strike down this kind of practice. But, we'll see.
0: Yeah, and as you and others have noted in the past, the law does not move quickly. So, those languishing in concentration camps, it's not like this is the liberation of Dachau or anything. And in that same vein, there's apparently a new tactic to speed up deportation hearings. And I don't know if they've started implementing this because of those, because of things like we just discussed, but it's called Mega Masters. And these are court hearings that include 100 or more people at a time. That's up from 2 or 3 dozen people at a time, which had been typical before for a first hearing. For many immigrants, this is their first appearance in court to try to make their case to be able to stay in the U.S. And according to reports, these hearings largely target those without lawyers, i.e. those among us who understand legalese like about as well as we do quantum physics, are more likely to be missing paperwork, misunderstanding notices, showing up late, or not realizing that the hearing date changed. So could you walk us through supposedly what these hearings are and really like kind of the layers of atrocity here, because even if you have everything in order, it's not uncommon for people to be kidnapped as they show up for a hearing that they're supposed to be at.
3: Absolutely. This is one more step in a series of steps to try to completely delegitimize the legal process and to strip immigrants of whatever is left of due process, which has never been very robust in immigration proceedings to begin with. I've spent so much of my career sitting in immigration court hearings, in the back of those courtrooms, taking notes, watching the proceedings, understanding what's going on from the Obama administration to Trump to Biden to Trump again. Probably the most important thing for folks to understand is that the master calendar hearing is basically the first appearance in court. That's what a master calendar hearing is. So it's the first time that person has come to court. As you said, people are less likely or less inclined to come to court and try to go through the legal process knowing that they could be snatched up and disappeared. So people have legitimate fears about showing up for court. And what they're doing now is, as you said, there it used to be, you know, couple dozen master calendar hearings in the morning. Basically, you go in 7:30, 8 o'clock in the morning. The lobby would be, you know, filled with people who have their master calendar hearing. The court's open. Everybody goes in and sits in the pews. Basically, they look like church pews in the back of the courtroom until they're called up. And under normal conditions, people would be called up. The judge would explain what's happening. They'd explain the process. They would sometimes even figure out, is the person seeking humanitarian protection of some kind? Because there's so many people who are fleeing violence, who are coming to the country to pursue what they are legally entitled to pursue, which is asylum. And again, typically what would happen is, to make sure that the court runs efficiently, that individual would be scheduled for a future hearing so that they have time to get an attorney, get their paperwork together. All of this is just normal, basic, boring due process stuff. What this administration is now doing with these mega masters is shoving not just a couple dozen, but 100 or more hearings into a single morning. So no longer do judges have time to explain what's going on with these cases. No longer are people going to have as much of an option to get an attorney and get the paperwork that they need to file any claims and to contest their deportation in court. And frankly, it just turns the entire immigration court system into even more of an assembly line for deportation. And you know, it makes sense within what this administration has claimed, because it wasn't that long ago that they started referring to immigration judges as deportation judges, which is not what they're called, but it is effectively what they're trying to turn them into.
0: Well, and that, I mean, thank you for the transition here. I mean, at the same time, the administration is firing immigration judges, and unlike pretty much any other industry in the U.S., going on a hiring spree of what they term deportation judges. Is that then linked to this, the mega masters?
3: Absolutely. I mean, immigration judges don't have as much discretion and latitude as a traditional, quote unquote, real federal judge that has more independence. Immigration judges can't decide or ask questions about constitutionality of certain laws. It's very procedural. But at the same time, having control over that procedure really means having control over the future of that person. And so getting rid of judges who want to do things the right way, even within the old broken system the right way, and offer some semblance of due process, they're firing those judges and bringing in judges who are more likely to say, you know, you show up to a master calendar hearing, how many of those 100 cases, instead of giving them a continuance of, you know, 4 or 8 weeks to get to find an attorney, how many of those judges are now going to say, hey, it's day one. Do you have paperwork? Do you have a case? You could have gotten an attorney before today. And if you show up and you don't have anything, I'm gonna try to get your case done today. So I'm worried, and we'll see what the data says as we get more evidence about this. But I'm really worried that they're hiring judges who are just going to say deported, deported, deported, deported, deported, and not give anyone a chance to ever even contest their deportation.
0: And like in other areas, are these quote unquote deportation judges, are these also people that have no frame of reference? Like the you know, these are not experienced immigration judges. Is that also something we're seeing?
3: Very often. I mean, the people who make it onto the immigration judge bench, it's a topic of endless fascination to me. The pool of candidates that the government tends to draw from are former ICE prosecute. Technically, they're not prosecutors, but prosecutors. So they're hiring prosecutors to put on the bench. We see this in criminal law as well, but it happens a lot in immigration law. And that can certainly create a sort of perception and reality of bias, because, you know, someone who spent the last 15 years prosecuting immigrants, and now they're a judge. They're supposed to decide independently. Sometimes immigration attorneys who defend immigrant clients also make it onto the bench. There's been also a tend in this administration to fire judges and replace them by military judges or by political appointees who are just ideologically aligned. However, one of the most interesting things is I know people have had legitimate concerns about putting military judges on the bench, but actually when they started, I thought, oh, this is going to be interesting because military judges, as much as that might sound like, oh, they're just going to side with the administration, at least military judges do come from a background of some structure and ordinance or order and like some adherence and commitment to procedure and institution, which is not what this administration wants. They're trying to figure out how to be an immigration judge and trying to make decisions that fit the independence and judicial expertise that they were hired into. And then they've gotten fired for doing that. So military judges are also not some sort of magic solution here.
0: I just want to remind listeners that you're tuned to the Project Censored radio show on Pacifica Radio, and I am your co-host, Eleanor Goldfield, along with Mickey Huff, and I am speaking to political and legal geographer, Dr. Austin Coker.
4: And I sort of shifting away from the courtroom here to another totally useless entity, Congress just, well, the Senate, as you listen to this, the House may have also voted, but as of today, June 9th, the Senate passed a funding package ensuring that ICE and Co. get $70 billion. So, Austin, could you walk us through, like, what's in this $70 billion? And what about, like, what about all that posturing the Dems were doing about demanding things in return for funding ICE?
3: Yes. Boy, what's going on in Congress right now is a real mess. So the Senate passed a $70 billion funding bill for immigration enforcement, something the president specifically asked for. They're trying to get around the appropriations process, which is a place where Democrats have sort of seen an opportunity to push for accountability and transparency in exchange for more funding, which is a difficult thing for me to wrap my head around. But I will say, talking to people on the Hill, I do understand that there is some strategy there that, you know, one of the things that the way that our government works, whether we like it or not, and I mostly don't, but one of the ways it works is there are the opportunity for accountability and demanding transparency does often come tied in with funding. So in a way, one of the challenges we're seeing right now, for instance, we don't know how many people are sitting in immigrant detention centers right now because the quote unquote lack of funding or the lack of appropriations bill for DHS means that there's all kinds of things that are normally tied into that appropriations that we don't get. So they're not producing data. They're not publishing data. And we won't see that data again until the appropriations process sort of comes through the other side and there's funding plus, you know, these. So it's a very dangerous and it's a very convoluted way of doing it. But basically the $70 billion is just going to pile on top of the $150 billion or more that we saw last time that expands immigration policing and enforcement, expands immigrant detention, expands deportation flights, all of this. A very dangerous system. We just saw another immigrant detention death a couple days ago. So this is, in my view, not a system that deserves funding for sure. And it does something also that I think is really important for, again, for anybody who cares about this to understand, is that it's not just one year. This is what the administration is trying to do, what Republicans are trying to do, is to get as much funding into ICE for as long as possible, knowing that they're not, that they may lose the House and may lose the Senate in the midterms, that they may lose the White House and, you know, in the next administration. They're trying to have as much spending money as possible. And so this funding is not just for this year, it's actually for several years.
4: Which I also think is funny because every Democratic president has boosted funding for ICE. So it's not like they'd be like, oh, the horror.
3: Yeah, Democrats don't really balk at funding immigration enforcement. So that's not typically a problem.
4: I also wanted to get your take on this because this was, it almost seemed like another little sliver of potential good news. This was in your Substack newsletter last week about immigration numbers that we got our first concentration camp subjected to a health inspection. As you note, a federal judge ordered the Otay Mesa Detention Center, a 1,400-bed facility run by Core Civic near San Diego, to admit San Diego County health inspectors and to complete the inspection no later than June 17th. And you note that the county is the first in California to test an inspection authority that a 2024 state law created. Mm-hmm. So I mean, I can't imagine that they'll pass a health inspection, right. knowing what I know about these places. But I'm also curious, what are the ramifications if they don't pass? Because obviously a law, you mentioned this 2024 state law, it's a law is only as good as its enforcement. So what happens if they don't pass? And what kind of precedent does this set, not just in California, but outside of California?
3: Yeah, this is really the crux of, I would say, a combination of anti-deportation activism and just good local and state governance policy evolution. So with the massive explosion of detention facilities under this administration, there's been, you know, hundreds of different locations used to hold immigrants across the country. And the question that a lot of people at the state and local level have, I mean, state and local government, you know this, it's like, it's not sexy. It's mostly like potholes and like, is the hospital more or less running, and are people not being put in demonstrably unsafe conditions? And so immigrant detention, which has expanded rapidly during this administration, there's been several hundred different locations where immigrants have been held, and an increase in the number of long-term facilities in places like the highly contested Delaney Hall in New Jersey right now, where a big part of the complaint and the concern isn't just like local officials saying like, oh, we should abolish ICE. It's local and state officials going, if you're going to hold 1,000 people inside of a warehouse, we need to make sure that that facility is appropriate for even holding people. And what ICE and its contractors are saying is, you don't get to come in. You don't get to look at this. This is a federal matter. We're not going to let you inspect. And when governors and mayors and health inspectors have tried to come in, they refuse to allow them access. And when people do get access, to your point, we often find all kinds of issues that, you know, people shouldn't be held there anyway, just on an ethical and political basis, but even just from a health perspective. So a lot of what's happening right now, and this is why this is so important in Otay Mesa, is this is the first case where a judge has said, no, you don't get to just avoid basic public health law just because you're holding immigrants. We're not going to carve out some unique place, or at least, you know, again, in this case, the judge is saying we're not going to. So I think it's really important. And I think it's probably one of the most productive areas for people who are interested in like, oh, what do I do? Figure out where the nearest detention center is near you and try to let your local elected officials know. You don't even have to say, you know, I think we should stop all the deportation planes and like stop arresting. It's not even that political. It's actually just saying like, what are the health standards that apply here? And why are there 1,000 people being held in the warehouse that was supposed to just hold, you know, Amazon junk, right? And so I think that's one thing that's important for people to understand. And the second question is, will it matter? I think it could. I think it's just very untested at this point. So figuring out what would be the consequence if they failed to pass a health inspection, which they're likely to do. And many of these facilities, by the way, have already failed to pass health inspections in the past. But those inspections have been done by federal contractors who, frankly, there is no accountability mechanism. I actually have some colleagues who wrote a book called Immigrant Detention Inc., and they talk about the certification industry. There's this whole like parrot industry around certifying detention centers, which is largely just baloney.
4: Well, and I'm curious because previously we had on the show Logan Davis to talk about these ICE hold rooms. He's with the Colorado Times Recorder, did great investigative journalism into that. And, you know, his point was that there is like some chafing between the federal and state and local jurisdictions. So how does that shake out? I mean, like, how far can the federal government go into saying, yeah, you just like, this is not your thing, when you're obviously on state property or how does that even shake out?
3: Sure. You know, I think there's a lot of questions here that are unanswered because we've never had an administration who's done what this administration is doing. So this is really untested. So I think we are going to learn a lot about what's possible in this area. But I think one thing that I just think is like, we can't ignore is the Republicans have said for years, oh, you know, state rights, state rights, state rights. We don't want big government. We don't want the federal government telling us what to do. Like everything should be local decisions, you know, all that. Well, here we have a situation where it is state and local saying, hey, you're in our backyard. You know, it's our job and our responsibility and our right to like police what's going on there. And all of a sudden the U.S. government is saying, no, no, big government, big government, big government. You don't get to tell.

0: grounds.
1: Yeah, I mean, there's a lot. Basically, everything we discuss on the show is deemed not headline worthy, including what's been happening outside of Delaney. But also, I think, as organizers pointed out, the focus should really be what's going on inside these concentration camps, because what's going on outside would not have happened without. And that's not to say that, you know, these people being beaten and tear gassed and all of that is not newsworthy and isn't important, but rather that it's important that we also continue to frame the issues on the inside. And Austin, thank you so much for taking the time to sit down with us and again, once again, like, tease out a lot of this tangled web of inhumanity. Folks can check out Austin's Substack at austincoker.substack.com, and I'm sure I will be bugging you again to come detangle things with us again soon.
0: Anytime. You're doing such important work, and I'm proud to be a part of it. Thank you.
1: That does it for another episode of the Project Censored Radio Show on Pacifica Radio. I'm your producer and co-host, Eleanor Goldfield, along with my co-host and executive producer, Mickey Huff. 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I'd also like to remind listeners that the views and opinions expressed on this program are those of the guests and hosts and do not necessarily reflect the official policy or position of Project Censored. 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As always, thank you so much for listening, and we'll see you next time.

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0: All right, Samori Benjamin here for WBAI Sports here at WBAI at 99.5 FM. Shout out to my engineer, Sean Rose, for holding me down today. It's appreciated. And, yep, folks, the Knicks, once again, are NBA champions. We are 8 days removed from them winning the championship. Last Sunday, I was coming to you all from San Antonio on a pre-recorded show that I recorded after the championship was won last Saturday night into Sunday morning in San Antonio, and I had to get an early bus out of town. It was in and out. You know, I was in San Antonio for less than 24 hours, and I got to San Antonio literally about like 4 o'clock in the afternoon, San Antonio time, last Saturday. Went to my Airbnb real quick, changed, went to the stadium. I mean, went to the arena and watched the game. Got back late. Got a couple hours sleep. Woke up, pre-recorded the show. Then got out of the Airbnb. Got to the Greyhound bus station in San Antonio. Took a six-hour bus ride to Houston to fly out of there. My bus broke down on the side of the road going from San Antonio to Houston. All right, as hot as all get out in Texas. Fortunately, when the bus broke down, it wasn't that far from the So I got going home. I got a bus from San Antonio to Dallas, so that was 6 hours. So fortunately, when the bus broke down at, I wasn't that far from the Dallas airport. So I got an Uber from where the bus broke down at to the Dallas airport, and my flight got delayed a little bit anyway, so I was still able to get to the airport in time. I flew out. I didn't get off the plane in New York City until after 1 o'clock. And going down there, I left on Friday night, took a 10 p.m. flight out of Newark, New Jersey, flew to St. Louis, and slept in the airport pretty much overnight. I mean, I wasn't on the floor the way some people are sleep, but I had to wait overnight in St. Louis for my connecting flight to Houston, Texas the following morning. Did that, you know, got to Houston around like 9 o'clock in the morning, Houston time. Then I had to get a bus from Houston to San Antonio, which the bus did not leave until around noon, so I had like 3 hours to kill Saturday morning last week, after I got off the plane in Houston. So then I got the gray, since I had 3 hours, right, I saved some money. Instead of getting an Uber from the airport to the Greyhound bus station, I took public transportation in Houston to the gray, from the airport to the Greyhound bus station. Fortunately, I had been to Houston for the first time about 3 months ago in March for the World Baseball Classic. So that was my first time in Houston 3 months ago. So I was a little familiar with some of the areas, because when I got the bus, the city bus from the airport to, I was getting the city bus from the airport to the Greyhound bus station in Houston, I had to, after, when I got on the city bus, I had to transfer to a train in Houston. Yes, Houston has trains. It's like a trolley type situation, but it's a train. So when I got off the city bus to transfer to the train to get to the Greyhound hub, the bus station in Houston, at that point, when I got off the city bus, I was at a place where I was familiar with from where I had been 3 months prior. So, yes, got on the train to the Greyhound bus and then made my way to San Antonio. But so I got to San Antonio, like I said, around 4 o'clock in the afternoon on Saturday, and I was out of there by 10 o'clock in the morning the next day. So less than 24 hours. And the Knicks, yeah, it was all worth it. Like I said before, I always wanted to be there covering the game when the Knicks won that championship, and I was able to do it, right, 20 years ago. I covered my first Knicks game, and, hasn't been easy to get credentials to cover them. As we know, everybody's trying to get into Madison Square Garden, so it took a lot of hard work and dedication and, some talent, and some luck, right? And talk to all of you who have helped me out along the way. I got to give a shout out to the program director who gave me my first opportunity. That's Bernard White, okay? All right, 20 years ago. All right, without him, I would not be here right now. I would not have been able to experience some of the incredible things that I have covering sports. And because you can be talented, all right, and know as much as you want to know, but without the opportunity, it doesn't matter, okay? And without that first opportunity that Bernard gave me, I'm sure I wouldn't have got to anywhere close to doing the things that I've been able to do here, and covering sports and sports journalism. So, Bernard, wherever you are, thank you very much. And to all the listeners who have supported me over the years, thank you to you all as well. I appreciate you all. Without you being interested in what I'm saying, dating all the way back to 20 years ago when I was on the morning show for years, without you all and your support, I would not be here now either. So thank you. So the Knicks are champions. And one thing I wanted to discuss today is where this Knicks team, where they stack up with some of the all-time great teams. And I'm going to talk up until about 1:35. Then I'm going to play an interview that I did yesterday at the baseball field at Yankee Stadium with a guy who I interviewed for the first time 19 years ago in 2007. And this guy, his name is Willie Harris. He's now a coach with the Cincinnati Reds. But what's interesting about him is he was born in the same place as Jackie Robinson, which is a small town in Georgia called Cairo, Georgia. Okay? This guy, Willie Harris, and Jackie Robinson, they're the only two Major League players ever to be born from Cairo, Georgia, okay? And Willie Harris, he won a World Series in 2005 with the Chicago White Sox. And when I interviewed him in 2007, right, folks, so I was just doing, it was early on in my WBI tenure, all right? And it was 2007, which was, at that time, the 60-year anniversary of Jackie Robinson breaking the color barrier. And I was doing a story on the decline of Black American players in Major League Baseball. And because there were only 8% of the players were Afro-American, it's pretty much still that way now. And Willie Harris, the guy who I interviewed yesterday, 19 years ago, he was the only Black American player on the Atlanta Braves team. And this is 60 years, like I said, it was a 60-year anniversary of Jackie Robinson breaking the color barrier. He was the only Black American Atlanta Braves player. So I interviewed him at that time, 19 years ago. And so yesterday, I saw him again. I really spoke to him again for the first time since 2007. And we did an interview, had a chat again. So I'm going to play that for you all at around 1:35, all right? So right now, the Knicks, right? Where do they stack up? All right. First of all, amongst the two greatest teams, I mean, the two other championship Knicks teams, the 1969-70 season Knicks champions and the 1972-73 Knicks season champions. And also, where did this Knicks team stack up amongst the greatest teams of all time? Okay, so if you got the chance to hear the show here last week and you listened to the end, then you heard me do an interview with Walt Clyde Frazier, who is up until last week when I spoke about him, all right, when we spoke about him, it was, well, Clyde Frazier, a member of the Knicks' only two championship teams, okay? Now we say he's a member of the Knicks' first two championship teams because now they have a third. And so he is a legend, and he has become a broadcaster for the team since his playing days. And for many folks, he's synonymous with being a Knick voice on TV. A lot of fans out there don't even remember Walt when he was playing for the Knicks. And he had a great career with the Knicks, Hall of Fame career. And in Game 7 of the 1970 NBA Finals championship game, when the Knicks won their first championship, Walt Clyde had like 36 points, 19 assists, 7 rebounds, something crazy like that, right? But they gave the MVP of the NBA Finals to Willis Reed. And as I think I said last week here, I hate the whole postseason MVP award thing for the players. I hate it. I think it's stupid. I think the only thing that should matter is which team won the championship. But anyway, last week when I interviewed Clyde after the Knicks won the championship last Saturday night, and one question, I asked him a question, and he kind of scoffed at it, right? And Walt is, he's a great guy. I have asked him for interviews several times over the years. He's always given it to me. He never said, no, or I can't do it now, never, okay? So I appreciate Walt Clyde Frazier a lot. He's now 81 years old, and he's doing great. But, yeah, he scoffed at the question that I asked him, and I thought it was a fair question. I asked him, and I didn't even... So I before I asked him the question, I pointed out how these Knicks had done some things in the playoffs that no other team had ever done. One, they ended the playoffs, they ended their championship run here with 9 straight playoff wins on the road. Okay, 9 straight road playoff wins, which is a record. No team ever has won 9 straight playoff games on the road in a playoff season. Never happened, except for now the Knicks. They were tied with 8 before they got the last win in Game 5 on the road against San Antonio. They were tied with the 2001 Lakers, Kobe and Shaq, with 8 straight road playoff wins. That Laker team with Kobe and Shaq, that's an all-time team. They had 2 of the great dominant players of all time. Kobe Bryant and Shaquille O'Neal, okay? It's hard to beat a duo. You look at all the NBA teams, all the all-time NBA duos, and it's hard to find a better duo than Shaquille O'Neal and Kobe Bryant. And these Knicks broke their record of 9 straight playoff wins on the road, okay? And I remember Game 1 that year, 2001, is when the Lakers did it. So they lost the first game of the finals on the road against Philadelphia. I'm wrong. Because the first game was in L.A. So I'm wrong about that. But the Lakers had 8 straight road wins, and then but the Knicks had 9. Okay. So that's one record the Knicks had. Okay, that this Knicks team set. All right. Another record they had is they had the highest playoff point differential ever for any team ever, right? I mean, yeah, ever. So the Knicks outscored opponents by a combined margin greater than any team ever in playoff history. So those are 2 things that this Knicks team did that no other team ever did. They also were 2 wins away from tying the 2017 Golden State Warriors with the most consecutive playoff wins, period. So they had the record for consecutive playoff road wins. Knicks were 2 wins away for setting the record or tying the record for the most consecutive playoff wins, period. The Knicks won, it's amazing because the Knicks won 13 straight games in the playoffs here. They won 13 straight. Like the Knicks, they began the playoffs against Atlanta through the first three games, they were down 2-1 in the series, in a four-game series. They won game one, then lost games two and game three, each by 1 point. And they were the first team ever in NBA history to lose two straight playoff games by 1 point. And then after that, everything changed. The Knicks started beating teams like they stole money from them, okay? Knicks won the next game, game four, in Atlanta by 16 points. They went back to Madison Square Garden and won game five at home by 29 points. And then it's amazing how people doubted the Knicks because you can find video of people talking after the Knicks won game five by 29 points and were going to Atlanta for game six to try and close it out. And people were saying, I saw today a clip of even after the Knicks blew the Hawks out in game four and game five in that first round, people were still picking Atlanta to win the series in seven games. So game six, Knicks go back to, and game four and game five, folks, when the Knicks won by 16 points and 29 points, those two games, they had already done something that no Knicks team had ever done. And that's when two straight playoff games by 15 points or more. They had never done that. So essentially, they really had never had two straight playoff games where they won a blowout, okay? And before, like very early in the playoffs, before game four and game five of the first round, I was saying out loud, why can't the Knicks ever blow anybody out, okay? And this is the thing with this Knicks team that was just different, okay? Because the Knicks were always like, even when they were good and a winning team, they would have these hard-fought, drawn-out, life-and-death, fighting-tooth-and-nail type of games where it was just stressful, anxious. I mean, so many of you all, I know a lot of women. My mother's one of them, my aunt, okay, aunts, who some of these big games, they can't take it. Like, they can't watch. They've got to stop watching at some point, come back, because, like, the anxiety is too much. So that's what it was with the Knicks historically, all right, in the playoffs. Like, every game like that, okay? They may win when they're good. They may win, but it's going to have you sweating it out, okay, the whole 48 minutes, all right? Well, after game four and game five, they won by 16 points and 29 points. And for the first time in their history, they won two straight playoff games by 15 points or more. Then the next game, game six in Atlanta, Knicks up by 47 points at halftime. They won by 51 points, all right? I mean, the 47-point lead at halftime was a record, all right? They won by 47 points. They're up by as many as 60-plus points in the game. 60-plus points. Yikes. Unheard of, right? And folks, who would have ever known? Okay, like I said, again, after never having two straight wins in the playoffs or 15 points or more, all right, in both games, they now had done it for a third straight game. Then, all right, and hey, that right there, folks, at the end of round one was just the beginning for what the Knicks were going to do in these playoffs. They ended up playing Philadelphia, who a lot of people thought was going to beat the Knicks. Philadelphia, you look at them, they have four really good players. They have four all-star caliber players. Center Joel Embiid, guard Tyrese Maxey, Paul George, a swingman, and a rookie, Vijay Ejkomb. And before that series, Philadelphia faced Boston, a team who 2 years ago won a championship, and a team who the Knicks beat in the second round last year. Boston's best player, Jason Tatum, tore his Achilles in game four of that Knicks-Celtics series last season. Tatum tore his Achilles. No one thought he would be back this year. Boston had a really good season without him. Boston, folks, without their best player, and they still had a 1B who would like to be the best player on the team and thinks he is the best player on the team. And some people may think he is the best player on the team, Jaylen Brown, the number two guy, or the 1B to 1A, all right? Or he would like to say he's 1A, and Tatum is 1B. However, Tatum was not playing. Brown was still there. The Celtics, without Jason Tatum, they're 1A or 1B, whichever one you want to place them. I'll say 1A, but without one of the top two players, Boston still finished with a better regular season record than the Knicks. The Celtics had the second-best record in the Eastern Conference. The Knicks had the third-best record in the Eastern Conference regular season-wise. And, of course, Detroit was number one, who never even made it to face the Knicks because they got knocked off in the second round of the playoffs. So the Celtics in round one, all right, who without Jason Tatum had a better regular season than the Knicks this year, even though the Knicks beat the Celtics 3 out of 4 times this year, right? They get Tatum back. They're already having a better regular season than the Knicks without him. They bring him back. The playoffs start. First round, Boston is playing against Philadelphia. Boston goes up 3-1. Then Joel Embiid, the Sixers, big man who won the MVP award about 3 years ago. He comes back in the middle of the series, and the Sixers end up coming back and beating the Celtics in the series in 7 games. The Sixers won Game 7 in the Boston Garden. And what? I think I saw that was the first time that the Sixers beat the Celtics in a playoff series when they did not have Wilt Chamberlain or Dr. J, right? So, I mean, it was a big win for the Sixers. And going into Game 7, because the Knicks had already clinched, so going into Game 7, the question was, okay, who would be a better matchup for the Knicks, the Sixers or the Celtics? And with the Sixers storming back in that series to force a Game 7, before the Game 7, all right, and Jason Tatum, you know, he's coming back still from an Achilles injury, not 100% and all that, and people looking at the Sixers, they're 4 All-Star caliber players, and a lot of people, anybody you could find, was saying, okay, in this Game 7, anyone who you could find was saying they wanted to see the Celtics win Game 7 over the Sixers because they thought the Celtics would be an easier opponent for the Knicks in the second round than the Sixers. Well, the Sixers beat the Celtics. Jason Tatum did not play Game 7. All right, he tweaked something. All right, didn't play. And the Sixers, like I said, beat Celtics in Game 7 in Boston. And so that meant Knicks-Sixers, second round series. And as I said, even though the Knicks, the last 3 games against Atlanta, ran them off the court and beat them by historical margins, okay? Especially that last game, being up by 60-plus in that game, being up by 47 at halftime, 51 for the game, finished with, right? Crazy numbers. But people still, Philadelphia is going to beat the Knicks. Philadelphia is going to give the Knicks a tough time. Oh, people were worried about the Philadelphia matchup. People wanted Boston instead. Knicks won the first game against Philadelphia by 39 points at the Garden. After that, I knew that was going to be a sweep because the Knicks play very well in Philadelphia. The Knicks have won about 8-10 straight games in Philadelphia and Philly because the core of their team, the Villanova boys, Jalen Brunson, Josh Hart, and Mikal Bridges, if you don't know, they played together at Villanova in college. Jalen Brunson and Mikal Bridges won 2 championships together at Villanova. And Josh Hart was ahead of them by a year or two. He was there for the first championship. So the Knicks have 3 guys, and they're starting 5, who won championships together in college in Philadelphia, where they played. So they go to Philadelphia, Knicks do. They always play well in Philadelphia. Jalen, the Villanova boys have banners, championship banners, hanging up in the arena where the Sixers play because the Villanova plays some games there too. So Villanova has championship banners, which were won by Brunson, Hart, and Bridges up in the Raptors in they call it like Xfinity Mobile Arena now, where the Sixers play. So these stars literally can look up and see the championship banners. The Philadelphia folk, they welcome them. You know, they always have their Villanova fans there who saw them in their college years in Philadelphia. And the Knicks always feel comfortable. They always win there. So once the Knicks won game one by 39 points, and then Joel Embiid, their star center, it came down that he was not playing in game two. Even though the Sixers ended up having a better, playing better in game two without Embiid than I imagined. Knicks almost lost game two without Embiid playing, but they won. But going into game two, when I saw that Embiid was not playing in game two, I knew, I said, it's going to be a sweep because there's no way Knicks losing to Philadelphia with Embiid not playing. Even though, they, like I said, when the game played out, it was closer than I thought it was going to be, but Knicks took care of them. And then going to Philadelphia, you know how well the Knicks play. You know how they play. I've been, before the playoffs, I was at several Sixers-Knicks games where the Knicks just destroyed Philadelphia every time. So when I heard that Embiid was not playing game two, after the Knicks beat him by 39 at the Garden, I knew, okay, I said it's going to be a sweep. Knicks are going to win game two, and then they're going to go to Philadelphia and do what they always do. Beat the Sixers into submission, okay? And that's what happened. So that was another sweep. And then they got Cleveland, who beat the Detroit Pistons, who gave the Knicks so much trouble in the regular season this year, beating them 3 out of 3 times, beating them handily, all right, all 3 times. But Cleveland, like we say, the playoffs is a different beast. It's harder to win in the playoffs because teams, you're playing against one team in a series and they can sit back and game plan for you, for real. Unlike in a regular season, you're playing a game sometimes every night, every other night, and your coaches and the team, y'all really can't get together and really game plan a strong strategy to stop teams, stop star players. Detroit led by a team with a great individual player, Cade Cunningham, great scorer, outstanding, can do it all, but he's by himself on that team. He doesn't have anybody else who you can count on to take over a game offensively. So the playoffs came, and that whole year I said, Detroit, who else is going to score besides Cade Cunningham? I said, I'm not convinced. As soon as the playoffs got started, Detroit was down 3-1 in the first round to Orlando. They managed to get themselves out of that series, come back and win. All right, they won 3 straight, down 3-1, 1-7. And then, Detroit, second round series, they faced Cleveland, and that series as well went to 7 games. And the Cavaliers beat Detroit in game 5 and game 7 in Detroit, okay? So then the Knicks have Cleveland, who, right, in the Eastern Conference Finals for the right to make it to the NBA Finals. And Cleveland just beat Detroit, who handled the Knicks all season. Detroit beat the Knicks by like 30 points twice, all right? And Detroit handled the Knicks. Now Cleveland beats them. So now Cleveland played the Knicks. And it was the first game of that series. Cleveland came into Madison Square Garden. They were up by 22 points. They were up 93-71 in the fourth quarter against game one of the Eastern Conference Finals. Very similar to how game 4 would end up playing out in the finals, where the Knicks came back from 29 points to win the game. So game one of the Eastern Conference Finals, it was a 22-point Cavaliers lead, and Knicks came all the way back in the fourth quarter to win that game. Once that happened, and once the Knicks came back from 22 to win game one, I knew it was going to be a sweep again, okay? I mean, because you knew that after blowing a 22-point lead, you knew that Cleveland was not winning game two at Madison Square Garden. That wasn't happening. Then you knew that when the series got to the Garden, with the Knicks up When the series got to Cleveland, with the Knicks up 2-0, the Knicks played very well on the road. So I knew that when they got the Cavaliers in a 2-0 hole, they weren't going to let up. They were going to beat them in game three, give them no hope that they could win a series. And that is what happened. Knicks went to Cleveland and smoked them in Cleveland. So they had two straight sweeps, Philadelphia and Cleveland. Before that, won three straight against Atlanta in blowout fashion. That's 11 straight wins in the playoffs. Then they won the first two of the NBA Finals the next day against San Antonio for a 13-game win streak. Not too many teams that won that many consecutive games in the playoffs. All right, the 2017 Warriors had the largest playoff win streak with 15. But these Knicks, right there with them. And the 2017 Warriors won 17 straight. They almost swept the whole playoff. They swept the first round, swept second round, swept third round. And they were about to sweep the finals up 3-0. And they lost game four and won game five. So they only lost one playoff game in the whole playoff run. But as I said last week, that Warriors team, they were expected to be great because the year before, they went 73-9. They set the all-time regular season record, but lost in the finals up 3-1. The team they played, Cleveland, came back from 3-1. They were the only team ever to come back from a 3-1 hole in the NBA Finals. And led, of course, by LeBron James. And that regular season record-setting Warriors club, when they lost, what did? They went out and signed Kevin Durant, a great player. And they signed Kevin Durant in free agency on July 4th, 2016. And so everybody knew, you add this great all-time 73-9 team, you add a great player, all-time great, to Kevin Durant to the team, nobody's beating them. Like, they're winning the championship. They won the championship the year before they had a 73-9 record. The year before that, they won the championship, their first championship. Then they you know, set the all-time record, 73-9, lost to LeBron and the Cavaliers in seven games. And then KD came, and the Warriors won the next two finals with Kevin Durant, you know. So that's the type of Warriors team. The only other team that has more straight consecutive wins than the Knicks in the playoffs. They have 15, Knicks have 13. So and the Knicks have the all-time playoff point differential. So Walt Clyde Frazier, he kind of scoffed at my question when I asked him to compare this Knicks team. How do you compare them with some of the all-time elite teams? He said, kind of scoffed at it. Said, you know, how many Hall of Famers do they have? Like, saying, like, they didn't really have a lot of great players or Hall of Fame players. Well, they have two off the top. Brunson and Towns are going to the Hall of Fame, and other guys could as well, as their careers are not over and they still have more to add to their career, to their resume. But, I should have asked Clyde how he compares this Knicks championship team to his two 1970 championship teams. And I meant to ask him if he considers his Knicks championship teams two of the elite teams ever, because I know people who saw those 70 Knicks championship teams and this 2026 championship team. They'll say that this Knicks team here in 2026 is the best Knicks team in team history. So my question to him is, okay, well, do you feel like your team is an elite team? Because you're saying that this Knicks team is not an all-time elite team. But I've heard people refer to his team like, you know, an all-time great team. So how do you compare this Knicks team to your team? And do you think your team is one of the elite teams ever? That's what I should have asked. All right, so folks, I'll get back to that real quick at the back end when we wrap up here. Right now, I want to play for you all an interview I did with Willie Harris at the ballpark yesterday. Willie Harris, I met him 19 years ago, okay? And yesterday, we got up and caught up for the first time in 19 years. He's now a coach for Cincinnati. They're in town playing the Yankees in the Bronx. They're getting underway right now for the final game of the series. But without further ado, folks, interview yesterday with Willie Harris. I'll be back at the end to wrap it up. Okay. Thank you. All right, everybody. Samori Benjamin here from Yankee Stadium, here with former major leaguer and 2005 World Series champion. And now he is a coach, third base coach with the Cincinnati Reds, Mr. Willie Harris. Willie, man, great seeing you. You know, folks, I was telling Willie, you know, before that I first interviewed him 19 years ago, 2007, when you were a member of the Atlanta Braves, man, and I know you're from Georgia. You actually, I was talking to you 19 years ago about how you, Jackie Robinson, are both born from Cairo. You're both born in Cairo, Georgia, and how you're the only two ball players in MLB history to be born there, and how great that was, man. But 19 years later, man, just great to see you. And what's it, you know, first like just being up here with the Reds as a coach?
1: Oh, it's been great, man. It's been a journey for sure. I'm grateful to be here, grateful to have this opportunity to be in the major leagues, coaching third base with the Reds. And, you know, it's been fun. Like I said, it's been a grind, but if it wasn't a grind, you know, everyone would be doing it. So I'm grateful.
0: Yeah, you know, so 2007, so that was actually the 60th year anniversary of Jackie Robinson breaking the color barrier. And so like that year, I was just getting into this right here, covering sports, and I was doing stories about the decline of Black American players in games and all that. You actually were the only Black American player on the Atlanta Braves at the time. And that was also like right after Barry Bonds surpassed Henry Aaron for the home run record. I interviewed you at Chase Stadium in August. But you know, being from Georgia, man, just what was it like, you know, playing sports and baseball as a kid growing up?
1: Well, growing up in a small town in rural South Georgia, it was, you know, it was tough, you know, for baseball guys. We were more so football and basketball guys, and, you know, but growing up for me as a kid playing baseball, that's kind of where I kind of learned how to play the game, playing with older guys. My good friend Ernest Riles, we used to have this game we play every Sunday at a park, and it was like older guys, and I was the youngest kid out there. And that's kind of where my tools really started to develop, being able to compete against older gentlemen and realizing, you know, maybe I have a chance at this. And then in high school, I had an opportunity to got a scholarship to go play baseball, and you know, things kind of just took off from there. Growing, got better, got stronger, mentally stronger, physically stronger, emotionally stronger, spiritually stronger, and things just really worked out from there.
0: Did you play other sports growing up?
1: I played football in high school, basketball in high school, yes.
0: Okay, so were you a fan of the Braves and Atlanta Falcons, Hawks?
1: I was a diehard Atlanta Braves fan. Okay. Really didn't care too much about basketball back then.
0: Right.
1: But I'm a Dallas Cowboy through and
0: through. Okay, no doubt, okay. Enough said. Yeah, Atlanta Braves, man, one thing about those Braves teams that you grew up watching, I grew up watching in the 90s, had a lot of Black players, Black American stars. So I'm sure, you know, they inspired you. Who were some of your favorite players of the Braves growing up?
1: Oh, man, Otis Nixon. I like Jeff Blauser, Mark Lemke. I just like guys who went out and played the game the right way. I like guys who respect the other team. I like guys who respect the game and just kind of just going out and just letting the game be the game and playing the game. So Bobby Cox, God rest his soul, one of the best managers I've ever had. Just being around him and being an Atlanta Brave for that one season was definitely a dream come true for me.
0: Yeah, definitely. And, you know, I'm from New York, but my favorite player growing up was Fred McGriff, you know, who was on those Braves teams. Okay, so now you went to Kennesaw State in Georgia. So what was your experience like when you were playing your baseball at Kennesaw State?
1: My experience at Kennesaw State was really good, man. I left Middle Georgia Junior College and went to Kennesaw State, turned down some offers from UGA, some big D1 schools, and wanted to go to Kennesaw State. They were kind of turning their program around, and Mike Sanson, the head coach there, he guaranteed me that I would be able to come in and make an impact right away, and I was able to go in and compete and make an impact right away, and we played in the Division II National Championship there. We lost to Chico State University, but man, what an experience. It was great, and sometimes when you lose, you're really not losing if you're learning.
0: So what year was it that you got drafted?
1: I got drafted in 1999.
0: Okay, 99, okay, so being drafted in 99, was it about Baltimore?
1: Baltimore,
0: okay,
1: yes.
0: So what did it feel like on 99 when you found out you were getting drafted into the majors by Baltimore Orioles?
1: It felt great. I mean, that's what we played the game for as kids. When you're out playing a game, you know, you have fun, and obviously you have a dream of making it to the major leagues, and it's far and few in between that can accomplish that goal. But I got drafted in 1999, and all you can really ask for is an opportunity, and that was an opportunity, being that I was a 24th round pick and drafted as a favor by a guy named Lamar North, who just passed away maybe 4 or 5 years ago. So great shout out to him, and just being able to live my dream and compete, and you know, things worked out. And I think for me, it just started back in those days, what I was telling you about earlier, where we played on Sundays at this park, where I was competing against older guys, and I had kind of been through the fire already, kind of knew what it was like to go out and be overmatched, so to speak, at times. So I was never uncomfortable.
2: And you spoke about the favor. You said Lamar North, the gentleman's name.
1: Mm-hmm.
2: What kind of favor was that he was able to get
1: well, drafted? The guy Lamar North who drafted me that year, it was 4 guys he signed, and 3 other guys were first round picks. Mm-hmm. And he really liked me for some reason. Brian Roberts was one of those guys who was my former teammate. And we kind of had the same game, same style. But, I mean, it was a favor because no one really wanted to take a chance on me. And being who he was and the longevity that he had with the Orioles, people kind of listened. Like, okay, if Lamar is saying this about this kid, let's draft him and give him a chance. And they did, and I'm grateful for that. And I was a September call-up with those guys in 2001. So all those other first-rounders that they took, uh-huh, I beat them to the big leagues. Uh-huh. And that just comes from perseverance, and it comes from being strong mentally. And you have to be strong mentally in this game if you want to last.
2: Yeah, and you made your debut in 2001, right?
1: Yes.
2: Okay, so you made it up to the minors in about 2 years or so, which is incredible because a lot of people stay in the minor leagues for years and years and years, especially being drafted when you were drafted. So that's incredible in itself, you know, like you're saying. Now, at what point did you think on your journey that you had a chance of making it to the major league, a realistic shot of making it?
1: I mean, you always feel like that as a player. Once you get drafted, you know you have a chance. So you have to have confidence. You have to believe in yourself. You have to believe in your routine, your skills. So I never wavered in that category. I never thought that I didn't belong. So I've always felt like, you know, confidence was a key for me, and that's how I thrive through life, just having confidence in whatever it is that I touch.
2: Yeah, and so now when you came out with the 2001 Orioles, Cal Ripken Jr. was still on the team, right?
1: Yes.
2: So what was it like getting a chance to make your debut on a team with Cal Ripken Jr. on it?
1: I mean, you know, when you first break into the major leagues and you walk into that locker room, you're already nervous, right? You're already a bit, I think it's safe to say, scared a little bit. And then you walk by and you see Cal Ripken, like one of the greats. What a guy he was. And just to see what he did throughout his career, long career, playing consecutive games and just finding ways to make himself available every night. And he signed a ball for me, and I'll never forget what he wrote on the ball. He said to Willie Harris, good luck on a 20-year career. I mean, that's crazy that he was able to play 20-plus years. But it was fun watching him do his thing, watching his routine. You learn. You sit back. You watch guys like him. You watch guys like Brady Anderson. Then I was fortunate to have Eddie Murray as my first base coach. It's a lot of great names. I had Mike Hargrove as a manager. There's some great names in there, man, that really molded me into being a solid player and being a good coach. You know, you just want to be a good coach now, and it goes back to those moments.
2: Yeah, that's great. So many great names. You mentioned Brady Anderson. I just saw him. He's coaching now with, I think, the Angels. I was like, wow, Brady Anderson. You know, I hadn't seen him in years. So now you ended up going to the White Sox. I guess you got traded to the White Sox, right?
1: Mm-hmm.
2: Before the 2002 season, and then you end up playing there for 4 years, where you won a championship your last year there in 2005. That was an amazing experience. So what did it feel like, you know, so early in your career, though, to get traded after your first season to Chicago?
1: Well, when you're a young kid, you really don't understand the game as far as, you know, the trades and stuff like that go. It was sad at first. I was sad at first. I had a bunch of friends, had to develop some really good relationships with the Orioles, with the kids in the minor leagues and kids in the big leagues, and then you get traded. Chris Singleton, I was traded for Chris Singleton, made the swap, went over to the White Sox, man, and had a great, great time over there with those guys. Fortunate enough to win a World Series, be a part of a great team, great organization in 2005, and just created so many memories, and I'll be forever indebted to the Chicago White Sox.
2: Yes, what was it like to, when you were a part of know, that Clemson game, winning the World Series, you all swept the Houston Astros, and you were able to have a big part of it. And what was your best moment in that World Series?
1: Oh, for me, the best moment was being able to come off the bench and contribute. Had a tough at-bat against Brad Lidge and was able to get a base hit and come around to score the only run that won that game for us. And that's kind of the highlight of my entire baseball career, you know, being able – all you want to do is contribute as a player, especially if you're a role player. And at that time, I was a role player, utility guy. Being able to come off the bench and help the team any way you can, it just makes you feel a little bit more special. So I'm grateful for that. I'm grateful for Ozzie Guillen giving me that opportunity, and I still talk to him today. Big shout out to Ozzie.
2: Yeah, and that was the first time that the White Sox had won a championship in a long, long, long, long time, many decades, in the city at Chicago as well. So you all brought... What was it like to bring the first World Series back to Chicago in decades and decades and decades, because the Cubs and Boys had not won one in a long time at that point?
1: I mean, it was great. I mean, the biggest part for me was celebrating with my teammates, number one. But the second one was the fans, man. We had that parade, man. We rolled downtown, and it was confetti coming everywhere out of windows. It was a really, really good experience, and I'm grateful to be a part of that.
2: What was it like, you know, as a young player, the first time you got a chance to play in Atlanta against the Braves, the team you grew up rooting for?
1: Oh, man. You know, when you're playing the game, you forget about, you know, that's your favorite team. Now you're just trying to find ways to beat them, and you're trying to find ways to stick in the major leagues. And like I said earlier, you want to be able to contribute to your team and help the team win.
2: And what did it feel like 2007 taking a chance to play for your Seattle team?
1: Now that felt great. Being able to play for Bobby Cox, man, who has a reputation of being just one of the best in the game to do it, and seeing that day in and day out, the positivity, the energy he gave to his players, and the professionalism he showed, like, it was just unbelievable. And I'm grateful to have that opportunity to play for Bobby Cox. And, you know, I know he just recently passed, and what a guy.
2: Yeah, yeah.
1: What a guy.
2: And I know you got a chance to spend a year here in New York. You played for the Mets. So what was it like, you know, living here in the city, playing for the Mets, City Field and all that?
1: I mean, being a country boy coming from Georgia and then living in New York, man, it's different for me. But I had a great time here. Played for Terry Collins. The organization was outstanding. They treated me with the utmost respect. And everything just went well, man. I mean, I wish I could have played here a little bit longer, but it was only for 1 year. But I'm grateful for that 1 year, and I had a really good time playing here in New York.
2: All right, a couple more for you. So after you stopped playing Major League Baseball, you were, I guess, away from the game for a while, then you got into coaching. So how did you end up getting back into the game and getting into coaching?
1: Well, the way that happened, we were celebrating 10-year reunion of our 05 World Series championship team in 2015. We were in Chicago, and our owner, Jerry Reinsdorf, asked me, like, Willie, what are you doing with yourself? And I kind of told him, like, you know, what I was doing at home. And he told me, he was like, well, you have too much energy. You have too much to give to the game. Would you be interested in coaching? And that's kind of how it all started, man. I started in Great Falls, Montana as a hitting coach. The following year, manager in Winston-Salem. And then I went to the Giants' organization, AA manager. And then I had an opportunity to go to the Cubs. And that's kind of how it started. Jerry Reinsdorf saw in me that I was able to give back to some kids the energy, the passion, and I'm grateful for that as well.
2: What was it like being across town in the Cubs organization and being in uniform with them as a coach for about, what, maybe 4 years, I think you were?
1: Yes,
2: there.
1: It was great, man. The Wrigley Field was awesome. The fans were unbelievable. The atmosphere is great. You know, it's a game, though. You know, it's a business, and sometimes things just, you know, they don't work out, and you move on, and you just let God order your steps, and you keep moving. And you know, now when we play those guys, I know a lot of them over there, have relationships with a lot of them, but, you know, it's time to go to war. We're trying to beat one another, so that's the name of the game. You go out and try to win the game that day, no matter who your opponent is.
2: Do you think you'd ever want to be a Major League manager?
1: Yes, I aspire to be a Major League manager someday. You know, you just never know what God has for you, and you just try to be prepared as best you can if that opportunity presents itself. And if it does present itself, I'll be ready for it. I'm ready now.
2: That's great. I know you do a great job. And okay, last two for you now. Georgia, you know, one thing I see that the few Black American players that are in the game, a lot of Black American players in MLB right now that are from Georgia, from all over the state and all that, it's amazing to me. I mean, so why do you think Georgia really has been able to produce so many really talented Black American players?
3: I mean, what I'm about to say might be crazy, but man, Georgia, we have the best athletes in the world, man. I know that might sound crazy. I know Texas is up there, California, Arizona for when it comes to baseball, but you look around the league now, that Atlanta area, that Cobb County area, it's hot, man. They're producing some really good ball players. I mean, Michael Harris, I mean, come on, like, I mean, it's a bunch of them. The Butler kid, like, it's a lot of them out there that are doing a really good job, and they're setting the standard really high. So if you're a scout and you're looking for some good ball players, don't forget to go to Georgia.
2: Yes. And in your whole time playing baseball, who was the most talented teammate you ever had?
3: The most talented teammate that I ever had? Oh, man. I would have to go with Elijah Dukes, man. Most talented.
2: Oh, wow. And I like that name, yeah.
3: He was a very, very special talent. And you know, unfortunately, things didn't work out for him. But if we're talking about talent, he had a ton of it, man. He had a ton of it.
2: Now, did you play with him on the Rays or on the
3: Nationals?
2: The Nationals. Okay. Like Elijah Dukes. Yeah, I remember him. I'm the big fan of his. Yeah, he had a lot of – yeah, you're right, a lot of talent. Wow, that's a great name. Okay, now, as a coach, the most talented player you had the chance to coach as a coach so far?
3: Oh, man. I got to go with Ella De La Cruz.
2: Okay. Ella De La Cruz, okay.
3: PCA. I mean, it's a couple of them out there, man, that my heart just – I love them, man. And I love all the guys. But when I watch PCA play and I watch Ellie, Nico Horner, guys who really respect the game and play the game the right way, those are the top three that comes to mind. I'm sure I'm forgetting someone. But, I mean, just off the top of my head, Nico, PCA, Ellie, unbelievable, man.
2: Great. All right, so Willie, man, definitely great seeing you. Great talking to you again, folks. Like I said, I got a chance to interview Willie back in 2007. So 19 years later, great to see you. Still doing well. Great to talk to you again, man. So, folks, Cincinnati Reds, third base coach and former major leaguer, 2005 World Series champion with the Chicago White Sox, Willie Harris. Man, thank you so much.
3: You're welcome, brother.
2: Appreciate it.
0: All right,
2: folks, we're back.
0: All right, so Samori Benjamin back here about a minute ago. So, yeah, so Willie Harris, 19 years ago, he was the only Black American player on the Braves 19 years ago, and I spoke to him the day after or the night that Barry Bonds hit the home run to surpass Henry Aaron for the all-time career home run record, and that was very controversial at the time. I asked him his thoughts on it and if he had seen, he said that Henry Aaron, playing for the Atlanta Braves at the time, Willie Harris was, Atlanta Braves, Henry Aaron's team that he played for, he said that Henry Aaron would walk in the clubhouse sometimes and he would talk to the guys, and so that was very interesting. So and Willie Harris, I asked him if he

0: Good afternoon. You're tuned to 99.5 FM, WBAI in New York. 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Coming up at 2 o'clock is The Abolitionist with Frenchie Davis. 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
1: 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The WBAI buddy. Be one today.

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1: And while he's thanking those folks, let me take this opportunity to thank all of you, our listeners and support staff, our contributors, our interns, the volunteers, producers, and the entire crew that works countless hours to bring WBAI into your lives.
2: Extinction Diaries. The Great Barrier Reef off the coast of Australia is 1,500 miles long. Since 2016, over half of the reef has died from agricultural pollution and ocean warming. Coral is an animal, and it gets its color from many diverse algae that attach to holes along their body. When coral is stressed, it ejects the algae and bleaches white, becoming immunocompromised. Then, much of the coral dies. Scientists have begun breeding and growing corals that have already shown powerful resistance to heat and bleaching. Much like a farmer crossing tomatoes, coral is being selectively grown for heat tolerance. Farmed coral is then reattached to existing or artificial reefs. Scientists are now researching low-light corals that survive at colder, deeper depths. Moving corals deeper until ocean temperatures cool again may be an option. Scientists and activists are in agreement that the only sustainable solution is to stop our planet's warming and stop ocean pollution. Humans will likely have to force our own evolutionary leap and win the race against time. Extinction Time. My name is Rising Moon, and this is a Small World Radio production.

0: Yes, we are looking for freedom. We're always looking for freedom. Hey, good people. Hey, welcome to the abolitionist. We have a busy good weekend, right? We've had Juneteenth, Father's Day, Iran deals, taking letters down off the Kennedy building. It's a lot going on, and I'm excited to get right into it. And what is really important and special about today, Father's Day. So I want to talk about the father wound and the father's love today. And welcome to the abolitionists. We're not going to do the greeting card version because you know how we do here. We're going to talk about the real version. What specifically, what makes it hard? What makes it exceptional? And the many different forms it actually takes in real families, in real communities. And before we go any further, I want to say clearly, today's conversation honors every version of fathering, biological fathers, the stepfathers, I call them bonus fathers, who choose a child that was not biologically theirs, love them anyway, the godfathers, who took a vow and kept it, the mentors who showed up consistently for a child who was not their own, the uncles who became the male presence a child needed, the grandfathers who raised a second generation when the first could not. If you have ever shown up for a child as a father figure in any form, absolutely any form, this segment is for you, and I want to let you know that we see you. And if you are still struggling in your fatherhood, but it still means something so important to you, and you just don't know how to connect those dots, I want to let you know that we see you. And if you are listening today, if you are a father who has lost your child, I see you. We are not here to shame today. We are here to remind you the reconnection is possible and that is never too late. And that your child, whatever their age is, very likely still wants to hear from you. And even if they don't, it's still your responsibility to do your part. And joining me today, again, is one of my favorite humans. That's Dr. Ron Osborne Williams, therapist, educator, mentor, curator of the Fatherhood Think Tank. He's been doing this work. I want to say welcome, Dr. Ron. Dr. Ron looked like he was out jamming for Juneteenth and
1: No, I was not. I was out actually donating blood, running the Charles Drew blood drive yesterday. So I'm a little out of that. I didn't get a lot of festive activities, but
0: Look
1: festive
0: at
1: and
0: you
1: hopefully
0: always doing the work,
1: saving some
0: though.
1: lives, hopefully saving some lives and getting some blood for some people who might need it later on.
0: Well, always doing the work, and we appreciate those donations, and we really, really need those donations. And so, we need as many to give as possible. So we thank you for that and doing the work. So, Dr. Ron, you curate the Fatherhood Think Tank. And your clinical work is built around power, control, and relationship dynamics. From your professional vantage point, what makes fatherhood genuinely difficult in a way that our culture rarely talks about honestly?
1: Frenchie, this is an ongoing conversation. That's one very difficult because it becomes a conversation that looks at like the cat, the pot calling the kettle black. And I'm using this analogy because a large majority of why fatherhood is so difficult to have or to see empathy with is because of the manosphere. And a idea of what men are and how men dominate or rule or operate. And so we're not able at some point as a society to see a sympathetic, empathetic side of fathers or fatherhood. It's kind of like the patriarchy is this person who has everything together, and they dictate and mandate what happens. And it we have this theory of ideas of what it looks like, when really it's the opposite. I mean, I one of the big things I always say to fathers, and mainly comes from my own experience, to say to fathers, we feel a lot of times our children need us as fathers. Really, the real true identity is that you need your children more than they really need you. And you don't get that idea because we have a social construction saying, I'm the provider, I'm the protector, I'm the, but what continues to make you who you are as a man is what your children can give you. And a lot of times it really does a number on men who men as fathers who are not able to facilitate and participate in that in that demographic or that dynamic of being part of their children or their children being a part of them. And listen, I'm not just saying fathers who are not absent or not involved or not engaged are restrained from. I'm saying even in households where is a two-parent household where parents are there, we have a system that almost disconnects fathers from their children just to maintain, to provide and protect. So it's not as simple as just saying looking at it in that manner.
0: That's why I always say, stop saying that the mothers are the only nurturers. Dads are nurturers. And they nurture in a very special way that only men can nurture. And it is so special. And, I wish we had a more holistic viewpoint of looking at parent. They both provide very unique resources and experiences. And this is why people without or with only one parental unit crave and desire so much to have that additional parental unit because those roles are so unique and exceptional. What do you think is ex exceptional about fatherhood?
1: You know, it is, I think that, and I think what I have experienced is the unknown compassion and innocence that many fathers have that people don't know about, right? We have sometimes, and you begin to see, you know, I speak so much about the social construction of fathers and this idea of making them, oh, the disciplinarian. My dad was this, and we don't ever look at when there are fathers who are exactly like you said, the nurturer, the one who will look at things as many instances as men will do rationally. Like, what is the best option? How does this operate for you? Not with emotion, though. Not very much with emotion, but sometimes with a logic of what makes sense. But that's because that's their experience as men in a society. Some things is what makes sense. Like having a daughter and being able to tell a daughter to say, hey, don't depend that someone will take care of you and do everything you need to do just because you're a woman. And you're going to be a woman is something that in many instances a man can only tell because he knows that what other men think and how this operates, and that he wouldn't hate to think of a moment where his daughter is out depending on somebody and then put into certain circumstances that will make her life miserable and not fulfilling or living her true self because she feels like she has to depend on somebody because she's been socially constructed to believe that. I need to have a man if I'm going to have a significant life. Well, no, daughter, you can have whatever life you want to have. And again, as a man, I can tell you that a mother may not tell their daughter that. They may tell her that, hey, you know, you have to find a husband. You have to find somebody to serve and protect you. And then that goes in that conflict that we have with the woman and the mother, and can a woman be her own person, or does she need to be connected to another society? Not to get on a woman tangent, but these things are important because you can't talk about one without the other. We like that when we talk about, I know we have Mother's Day and people don't even bring up fathers, but I'm in an afternoon of, you should be bringing up fathers Mother's Day is only really presented and is mostly supported by fathers who then push their kids to celebrate their mothers. And this should be the vice versa in the same capacity when it comes to Father's Day, because what the children learn is from what you present. That's why Valentine's Day is probably the biggest holiday, because it's an example of love that parents should show to each other that would trickle down for their children to understand what loves look like. Things I might be saying, somehow, where you getting this idea from? But just look at it. Just take a moment, sit back, imagine holidays having meaning and purpose, and what they would have purpose for the family for. That's why I'm looking at it in my lens of being a family therapist clinician. Valentine's Day is not about love. It's about the representation of showing love for your family to see the love, really, for your children to see, you know, and vice versa. Mother's Day is an opportunity for fathers to show children how they should love and honor their mother. Father's Day is a day for mothers to show children how they should honor their father. So you're looking at this and being able to say, what is this teaching not just us as individuals, as husband and wife, or man and woman, but what is it about teaching our children for healthy development and how to develop their relationships later in life? So that is, you know, these are the things that are crucial to our children's development. And if we don't spend the time and we practice the commercialism of these things, we lose some of our family stability and sustainability in having a structured and a maladjusted family.
0: You know, I never considered that perspective around the holidays. I think it's more holistic, and I appreciate the value it is, how to mirror love and appreciation through those particular days that are highlighted as holidays or celebratory days throughout the year. I don't think it's ever been presented to me as a way to show and mirror an example of love between parents and that extension of family. But I can say, as I reflect back, I lost my godfather last year, and he was always my Valentine. And I think one of the things that he just instilled in me during Valentine's is that I can imagine, I get to visualize, I get to manifest anything that I want in life. I remember specifically a particular Valentine's Day. He was my date per usual, and we went to play pool, and we had our beers, and we were at one of our favorite little pool spots, and he says, let's go over here. We both actually worked at Chrysler together. He said, let's go over here to the dealership. And at the time, I did not have a car. And he says, I want to test drive this car. And he had this Scooby Mobile van. It was very funny. But I'm thinking that he's looking for a new vehicle for himself. But he asked me to test drive the car. I just thought he didn't want to drive at night. And when he gifted me the keys to this vehicle, and he said, happy Valentine's Day. And he said, I love you. And, you know, all you have to do is hold my hand through life. And what it impressed upon me, this type of caring and nurturing that I deserve from any male figure.
1: Absolutely.
0: It was just eliminating. I didn't need to do anything for it. There were no exchanges required. I didn't have to ask for it. My existence was enough. And I will never forget that moment, that day, that lesson that came through Valentine's Day. And so as he rests in power, and as I miss him dearly, I continue to be grateful for his spirit and his lessons that live with me through this day.
1: You know, Frenchie, that's a beautiful example of showing how fatherhood operates, how fathers who have thought about their role as a father would operate in reference to what they are giving to their children. Because again, you're sometimes you're not really a father related to not having children that you engage or you inspire or that you provide for. So you don't hear a guy who is not invested or involved with children being a father or even being a father figure. So there is this sacrifice that comes not at a demand, but as a choice. Yeah. And it's a choice that you make from the point of making a decision. If you biologically make a choice of saying, hey, I'm going to make this choice that this child is coming, I'm about to sacrifice all I can for him, or a moment of this child not being biologically yours, that you make a moment at time and say, I'm making this choice to make sure I provide and make sure this child gets whatever I can at any cost to myself. And some people will say, well, how do you come to that? Because you don't understand what it does to a man to be able to know that he is building a legacy. And I talk about this legacy idea a lot, and people go, oh, you're trying to build something. So no, it's not exclusively, it is a selfish thing, but it's not selfish in a way of being, being all about themselves, because they know in some point they want someone to continue what they have in the rest of the world. You know, we see in our society, a lot of people are not willing to pass the torch. They're not torch passers. They hold the torch until they fall down dead with the torch. Mm. You know, they ain't share nothing. They're not giving it. But in some instances, many times in fatherhood, you want to provide whoever your child is and who's going to be your proxy for the rest of their life, and then hopefully pass those same values, because then there is a transgenerational thing that occurs here that you want to happen. You want your child to tell their child about you, and that then continues on from that grandchild then telling their child about my great-great-grandfather. He was this. And these values and these things begin to start the standards for what strives a family to continue a certain legacy in life. And listen, legacies are not always going to be positive things, right? We want to say, oh, the legacy. We know there's a long legacy of people continuing to be incarcerated. And it's sometimes passed because that is the model that's being shown. I show you the model that I did it. I think about these young men who in Florida accused of killing the two cousins, and their fathers were both in prison from doing a killing the same way. So why would they do something different? They didn't get an example. And these are important things as fathers for us to begin to think about, how simple we think that things we do are only about us. But there are people who are watching and following us, usually our children, who want to be like us. So we do good, they probably do good. They do bad, probably do bad. But it's up to us to change if we see we're doing a way and we want them to do something different. It's up to us to change that.
0: But you know what also I also get from this is that the fathers in my life, I have three amazing fathers. And for different reasons, and they all poured into me in different ways. But my experience with them informs how I treat other men. how I believe in them, how I accept their imperfections, how I love on them, how I give them space when needed. It informs all of those decisions. Now, my biological father was, as a young man, he did not have the capacity to parent. It was not his ministry. And I've even had him on segments where we have had this exchange. Maybe he'll call in a little later. But at a very young age, I knew my father did not have the capacity to parent. I understood that. And so we had a very unique relationship because I had that understanding and I gave him that grace. And at some point, we became estranged for 14 years. Right. 14 years, I never spoke to this man. Always continued to pray for him, but I did not have any contact with him. Eventually, we came together through another family member. And the funny thing was, we picked up right where we left off. We laughed like we always laughed. We joked like we always joked. But more importantly, he said, I'm sorry. I wasn't ready. I wasn't ready. He says, I can't make up for yesterday. But moving forward, I will do everything to show you how sorry I am for the impact that I made, for the damage that I caused. I understand that. And I gave him the space to do so. He calls every week. He does what he's supposed to do and is not contingent on how I respond to him. It is contingent on he understands his mistakes and is rectifying his mistakes and showing forth that effort. And I am grateful for him being in my life. And while he was absent, I'm grateful for men like my godfather and my bonus father, who stepped in when he did not have the capacity and loved me like I was their biological child, but better, but better. And so I say this to say, for the fathers who may feel embarrassed, who may not understand their capacity, that they can do that now, that they can return. And it may be difficult. I'm not saying they can return with ease, but I want fathers to know that they can return. What do you think?
1: I say this every, I probably say this every time I'm speaking on the Fatherhood Think Tank, and when we're talking anything about fathers and fatherhood and that, and not only that I'm thinking and I tell it, I there's my own in my own story of my own existence. I tell fathers, don't give up being a father. What happens is if there is loss, if there is some restraint, if there is alienation, is there anything stopping them from having interaction with their children? They may go into the stage and I'm not going to be a father. They kind of forget the role and what it means to be a father and give up. Or they go and do something, sometime a stream and just start a whole new family, have new kids, and then say, I'm a father. See, I'm a father here. I say, wait. You don't, just like I think you said it very clear, you don't stop being your child's father. I tell people all the time that you don't really raise children. You don't really parent children. You can't really father children from 0 to 18. You're taking care of them. You're everything that's done is done through what you decide for them to do. But that's not the time when they probably need you the most. Young people, children, all people are the most vulnerable from 18 to 28. This is the decision to make what happens in their real life. Who are they? Who is mentoring them? Who is guiding them? who is teaching and guiding them, who's giving, showing them what discipline is about. Yes, you do all that when they're 0 to 18, but it's under a controlled environment. You dictate what they do and what they don't do, and they can't do anything without you. Whereas when you get to the opportunity of 18, when you get to the opportunity of 18 to 28, you are now in a different mentality as a father. You have to be able to hear their point of view, and you give them the guidance based on your experience, but their life, because they're the ones who have to live it at this point. There's nothing more you can do. So I tell a lot of people, if there is something restraining you in the early years of not being engaged or not being able to connect and be with your child, don't give up, because they may have got everything they need to get from everybody else, but your genes, your nature in them will definitely be needed for you to guide them on that nature in these later years when they're most vulnerable. Because during this time is when people make the decision that their life will be easygoing after 30 or hardgoing after 30. And if you don't have any kind of guidebook or someone there to, you know, stand up, you know, you had a devil and an angel on your shoulders, that be able to have that kind of father influence on your children at that age is so beneficial, because they're going through some of the most developmental time in their life, and have someone who is not judgmental, not making conclusions, but just listening and saying, hey, what do you think is the best option? And I'm here for you. I may not have been there for you then because I couldn't or whatever, but I'm here for you now, and let's move forward. And I'll tell you, you will have the kind of experience, fatherhood experience, father-child experience that you have, that I have seen in my own life and for myself with my own father. So I'm not just speaking and saying this. I'm saying that he didn't raise me. We really didn't get together until well past the 28 age, right? But in the later parts of this life, when I had choices and decisions to make, he gave me the guidance. But the guidance he could give me was based on him being genetically connected to me from what is inside him is what's inside me. And those things are important for children to be whole. I've been half most of my life, but now I'm a completely whole man having the guidance from both of my parents.
0: Wonderful. Well, Dr. Ron, give us a moment, because I want to make sure that we open our phone lines, because again, as this is a day to honor all fathers in the dynamic stages that they're in. And just like we give grace to mothers and all the stages that they transition to through, this is the day that we honor fathers for all of their stages that they are through. So if you want to say your father's name today, if you want to pay homage to a father figure, godfather, grandparents, biological, non-biological, bonus, whomever that man in your life that you want to pay homage to, whether they are of this world or in the universe, let's pay homage to them at 1-212-209-2877. That's 1-212-209-2877. It is Father's Day, and we are excited to honor you and have these conversations today. 1-212-209-2877. And when we return, we have another guest with myself and Dr. Ron. That's Dr. Edmund Moore. We're going to talk some more today. So 1-212-209-2877. And here is Luther Vandross with Dance With My Father Again. I sure would like to dance with mine. Take a listen.

0: You're muted, Frenchie.
1: Oh, welcome back. Welcome back. I'm your host, Frenchie Davis, unmuted officially here on The Abolitionist with my two guests, Dr. Ron Williams, who's cracking up laughing at me, and Dr. Edmund Moore. And allow me to officially introduce Dr. Edmund Moore, who was born in Georgia, attended Florida A&M University. I called it out. I called it out also. Engineering degree from MIT. Yes, we need to give all the accolades. And he is the author now of With a Father's Love, 52 Weekly Letters to My Beloved Daughters, a book born out of one of the hardest seasons in his life. And Dr. Edmund Moore, welcome to The Abolitionist. And tell us about A Father's Love and 52 Weekly Letters to My Beloved Daughters.
2: Oh, well, good afternoon. Sorry I'm late. Just got a call that said, hey, you need to be signing in. So about 2015, I was going through a divorce, and as a father, I was worried about losing, relationship with my daughter. So I wrote them a letter every week for 52 weeks and shared that with my folks in my Sunday school class and others. And they said, hey, you should put this in the book for other daughters. And for indeed other young people. And that's how that book came about.
1: Wonderful, wonderful. And what was your fear in your divorce? Like many fathers who go through a separation with mom. And while we may not think about this, because sometimes people think fathers get off, I'm going to put in air quotes, easy. They get to get away with, they don't have to, live with all of the daily requirements that children require when parents separate. And so speak to me about what your fears were in that divorce and what those letters meant to you.
2: Oh, well, the fear of divorce is just losing relationship. You wonder if the state's going to jump in and give full custody to your wife, and you're not going to have time with your children. But my daughters were, I guess they was ahead of the time. They wanted a 50-50 relationship. So we both got to share equally with our daughters. So that was the good news there. And so had opportunity to build a relationship, and it's a thriving relationship to this day. So. Remember the second part of the question.
1: I just want to make sure that everyone knows that our listening audience knows that they can call in 1-212-209-2877 if you have a father dedication, or if you can speak about a reconnection that you had with your father. What do your daughters think about their 52 letters?
2: Well, remember, they read the letters when they were written. So yeah. The book is awesome. It's just an afterthought. Probably the first thing they thought was, why are you sharing our personal loves with everybody else? These love between us. And now I'm just sharing with the rest of the world. So that was probably a part of it. I think, though, as the years have gone by, they appreciate them more. As a matter of fact, my daughter, she wants to come down and go golfing with me this week to celebrate Father's Day. So that's going to be something I look forward to later this week.
1: You know, my biological father sends me prayers in the mail. That is his thing to do. And sometimes he frames them and he sends them. And I appreciate that effort. Dr. Ron, this is something certainly I have advised fathers to do that are disconnected from their children, to let their children know their perspective, their side, their feelings. What are your thoughts about alternative ways that fathers can engage when a separation occurs?
3: I think that, sometimes it really depends on the restrictions of the separation. And also, sometimes people will say, well, I'm going to do things my way because I have the ability to. I'm the father. I can do this and I can do that. And I think that sometimes we have to think about what does that cause for our child? I mean, what kind of tension, what type of anxiety, what type of choice you begin to make the child to have to go through that. It may not be one that they, you know, want to go. I think that the good doctor here described, despite going to FAMU, as a wildcat, I would say, but the great idea, and I think his example is one great, being able to maintain your relationship at a safety level. Because the way things operate for a lot of fathers I hear, you know, they believe that, oh, I should be able to do things. I'm a father. And then they find themselves losing more of their ability to be able to be involved with their children. I'm going to go over there and stand there because that's my child. Come outside. And if they call the police, well, the police come. It's you came to people's house and now you're causing a scene. Now go to court and, you know, a lot of these things. This thing you can do, hey, you can make sure you don't miss, like I don't miss birthdays. I don't miss Christmas. I don't miss Kwanzaa. I don't miss those holidays. When I know and find out something important happened, I send a message to the actual phone number that I have that operating and working. So they know, they know that I'm doing my part, that we're doing our part. But they sometimes may even, I put this in mind, sometimes they can be scared to even engage you because they're thinking about their parents' emotionality, the other parent's emotionality. You know, if the other parent can have a certain emotionality and can be enmeshed with them at a level that makes it difficult for the child to even can be connected to the father, you know, and now, and if they are connecting and meshing like that, the emotionality becomes when the mother's upset, now the child's upset. Or the children all are upset because the mother's upset because they're following the cues. Like I said before, the holiday cues, the cues tell them what to do. And you have to be mindful. You hear you are supposed to be the more sensible person, the man supposed to be sensible, rational. So do rational things. Do things that are sensible and safe. I always say do things that are sensible and safe. You can stay connected to your children. Send them. I love the doctor's idea of sending those letters because letters last forever. You can't get rid of them unless somebody turn. Most time people don't throw them away, but sometimes you can get to the point you can let it get thrown away and what at whatever, you don't have an opportunity. They done took all the letters, put them in his mailbox and burnt them. Say, ain't never, nothing ever happened. But again, that's extreme situations. A lot of times that doesn't happen, but you have to stay some way connected and letting the child know that you haven't forgot about them and that you're thinking about them on your end and the best ability that you can. So I think that's a big part there.
1: I think it's important to remember that dad, because there are going to be some difficult moments, especially when you're not getting along with mom or the family. But you have to be relentless, and you can't give up, even despite those dynamics, despite what the other parent or the other family might say. Because that's where we get that generational walkout sometimes. And we all know what it feels like to have someone walk out of our life. It doesn't have to be a parent, but somebody that you truly care about that walks out of your life, that vacancy and what that vacancy feels like. It feels like a missing tooth, a missing front tooth. That's what it feels. You always, you know, you're sitting there swiping your gums, because you know that tooth is supposed to be there. And one thing about teeth, you can regenerate those teeth. And so I'm saying be that missing tooth, and then you got to find a way to regenerate. See, we do have some callers on our line today. We're going to talk more about fathers, the father wound, and fatherhood. 1-212-209-2877. So I see some standing by. So let's, Dr. Ron and Dr. Edmund, we're going to go over to the phone lines. Good afternoon, caller. What's your name and where you calling in from?
0: Hey, is that me?
1: That would be you. Who are
0: Okay.
1: we speaking
0: Hi,
1: with today?
0: Frankie. Listen, happy Father's Day to all. Listen here. You're speaking to a 65-year-old daughter whose father walked out when she was 8 months old. And I never met him till I was 14. Never heard from him, never met him, never nothing, nothing, nothing, nothing. My mother kept us away and raised three of us, took on another guy, had two more. Big mistake. Anyway, It's the adults who have to, it's the adults, the so-called adults that have to be the adults, but they're not doing the right thing. I'm fine now. I learned from those, from those people's mistakes. I learned. And my husband and I raised two daughters. Anyways, what I want to say here is the doctor, you know, I'm just listening to your show, fabulous. Give more advice on the mommies out there that have maybe the children now that the, yeah, we're talking maybe 3-year-old and 4-month-old children, now that the father is threatening that going to walk out. So walk out. But then saying, you know, this particular person believes that she won't be able to pay her rent. Put it out there, doctor. The father has to pay half the rent of the mothers, correct? I mean, what kind of world is this in that a mother thinks that she has to stay with an abusive person who even abuses a little girl with verbal, okay? You have to stay because he's not going to pay the rent? First of all, you're an educated person. You could pay your own rent. But these men, I mean, this person thinks that he can threaten this other woman? No. You have to pay. You brought these kids into the world equally. And if you choose not to pay the rent, then you don't see these children. Am I correct? That's what my mother did to us. My father paid nothing, and his punishment was he didn't see us. So she collected welfare. Okay, that's what she did. So can you help me on that?
1: First, can you say your children's father's name? Because we want to pay homage to him.
0: My children's father's name. Well, that's Anthony, who stayed. We're together 41 years, and we raised our kids together. We don't have the perfect marriage, but we raised our kids together still today.
1: Well, there aren't perfect people, so I don't think you're going to get a perfect marriage. So it just sounds like
0: there's
1: people
0: no
1: doing
0: perfect.
1: People
0: there's
1: things.
0: No such thing as perfect.
1: That's right. But that's right.
0: You don't go around cursing your children. You don't go around saying your children are crazy. You don't do that. We all come into this universe as one. We are what we are, and we're all blessed, and we all are somebody.
1: That's right. Dr. Ron, let's speak to the question about fathers and financial capacities and where their responsibility lies in that space.
3: So first, I want to be very clear. And I think that so often we do a lot of things monolithic, right? And we look, there's one way. Listen, there's so many ways that couples have children. Some people, the large majority of people having children are not through marriage. It's through sex. They're having sexual relations and have a child. Now, what happens is what decision these people make afterwards to decide the ethical, moral, oh, we should get married. You can go and ask a number of people. I work with a number of families, and you say, hey, how old are your children? And they tell you, how long have you guys been together? And you see this interesting dynamic that their children, that first child or the child that they have, is a year or 2 years older than their marriage. Mm-hmm. And so what that tells you is that they didn't have the time. And this is important. When we talk about, hey, what happens in the aftermath? The caller talking about all the stuff that happened aftermath. But this is why we should be getting in relationships with people first, with each other, and being careful with our sexuality, because sexuality leads to birth of children. And before we can know if this is the person that we want to even raise a child with. Because a lot of people, when we have a lot of bad marriages also, is because they got a child and they get married to say, we're going to do the right thing for the child. And then all these disastrous things happen because you have two people that can't see eye to eye. And they may collaborate at some point, but they also now are also having to sacrifice, not just for a child, but also sacrificing for another person. And that normally is something that you agree to do, not be forced to do. So that, I think that's a big part. So yes, when men and women get together and get married, they put their income together and they pay their bills together. They take care of their child together. But when they're not, the difficulty of that is, how do you determine in many instances, what does it mean is the state and how the state operates child support is sometimes not equitable, because they will regulate the finances, but they won't regulate the time. They won't make it mandatory that just like you got to pay child support, you have to come and pick your child up, or the mother has to allow the child come stay with you. So
1: Right.
3: There's a lot of moving parts, and it's not as clear cut as sometimes our own personal experience is. The experiences are vast, and that's why the system is so fractured, because they're trying to deal with multiple ideas of how parenting works. And it surely worked for us getting in relationships first.
1: Let's get another caller in. Thank you so much, caller. Let's get another caller in. Thank you for calling the abolitionist. What's your name and where are you calling in from?
4: Hello.
1: Hello, caller. You're on the air.
4: Oh, okay. Hi. Good afternoon.
1: Welcome.
4: This is a California call, and I want to, first of all, pay a homage to all of the fathers that are out there. You know, you still have that title, whether you are in a relationship or out of the relationship with a child, you're still their father. Let me first say to Dr. Edwin Moore, Dr. Moore, so appreciative of what you've done. And I would love to also see other fathers not only do that, but to keep a scrapbook of pictures of every stage of your child's life. There's so many things from kindergarten, first day of kindergarten, to elementary school, middle school, high school. Because what happens to present that to them when they're adult, they really can see, and they're mature enough to see, hey, my dad was there. He was in my life. May not in the way that some people think, but I love your idea. I love your suggestion. So happy Father's Day to you. Also to Dr. Osborne. Dr. Osborne is the authentic coach. I want to say happy Father's Day to you from California. The thing that I would just like to quickly address is a couple of things, is that we all have to realize that when you have children, it's, as they used to say, or I used to hear, you know, that's a 21 to life sentence. That's the first thing we need to keep in mind. And, you know, I can speak to the fact of having a child and the father never paid child support. But the thing that I did not do, I did not keep the child away from their father. And also, I didn't need to tell them anything bad about the father. You know why? Because
3: Absolutely.
4: Children, they can see through all of that. And for the mothers who feel like that they need to beat down the dad, talk, you got to think about what that's doing to your daughters or your sons in terms of them being able to effectively be a part and be involved in a relationship.
1: Very, very good points. One moment, as we have 3 minutes left into the segment. And so
4: okay.
1: I want to make sure we get all callers on board. Can you please give a shout out to the fathers that you want to honor today?
4: Yeah, I want to honor my son, Christopher Bailey. I want to honor my grandson, Jared Bailey. I want to honor my husband, Clifford Ray. And as I said, Dr. Osborne, Dr. Moore. Peace to you guys. Thank you for allowing
1: Thank
4: me
1: you
4: to
1: so
4: see.
1: Much.
3: Peace
1: Thank
3: to you, so calling from California.
1: Yeah, that's right.
2: Yes.
1: That's right. 3 hours. And let's get our final caller for the afternoon. Good afternoon, caller. What's your name and where are you calling from?
5: Good evening, everyone. My name is Clarence French.
1: Yes, this is my father, everybody.
2: Happy Father's Day.
1: I had to put him on the line.
5: Happy Father's Day to all the fathers on the line, and happy Father's Day to all the mothers in the world that playing mothers and fathers, because it's a very big responsibility.
1: You know what it is? And you know, we always, you and I have been always able to have very honest conversations about, you know, the gaps in our relationship and coming together, and how grateful I am that we have this connection again. And I've always appreciated your honesty about where you were in your life, and sometimes that it wasn't personal, that it wasn't about me. It was about, you know, your own trauma and navigating through your own trauma in order to get us where we are today. And I think that you and I have a great example of, you know, so much time that we lost, but we are making up for it right now.
5: Yes, it is. And it's a blessing. And I thank my Heavenly Father, and I thank God and you for accepting all my honesty and my apology for my trauma that I went through and some of it that I still go through. And I appreciate all your love that as a daughter that have came immaculate on her own. You know, she is a proud daughter that I can never stop loving. You know,
1: you bet not.
5: You know, well, when she was a little girl, I'm gonna tell y'all one story. When she was
1: very quickly,
5: girl,
1: you got 20 seconds.
5: I used to couldn't stand her to that Duke. You know, she didn't allow me to smoke.
1: Oh, that's right. I used to throw his cigarettes out the window when we were driving.
5: She would break them up, throw them out the window, and I'd be saying, girl, don't you know those cigarettes cost money? And she'd say, Dad, I love you, but you don't need those second things. You know, but I'm just grateful to have her back in my life. And I can never stop loving her. You know, and to all the fathers on this line, if you got any kids that you have not been in a relationship with or not been able to communicate with them, please try to get in touch with them because life is very too short to not be in a
3: relationship.
1: That's right. So as we close out, thanks, Dad. I love you. I'll call you after we get off the air.
5: Okay,
1: Dr. Edmund Moore, thank you.
5: And mothers in the world.
1: And Dr. Ron, I want to thank the representation of fatherhood, the spectrum. Fatherhood is on a spectrum. I want to thank all the callers and all the listeners today. And I just wanted to give that example of the spectrum. Nope, there's not going to be perfect parenting because we're not perfect people. But we have to put forth the effort. And I just want to pay homage to all of the fathers, father figures, biologically or otherwise in spirit, in the universe, however you show up in the world, just keep showing up. I thank you all. We'll have more dialogue about this. Make sure you check out the Fatherhood Think Tank. Make sure you check out Dr. Edmund Moore's book if you want examples of how to write a letter. And we leave off with Papa Don't Preach by Madonna.
2: Right.
1: Have a great afternoon, everyone. Happy Father's Day.
2: All right. Thank you.

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2: Extinction Diaries. The hummingbirds are the world's second largest family of birds, with 338 species. However, 37 species, or roughly 10% of hummingbirds, are now threatened with near-term extinction. The turquoise-throated pufflike in Ecuador, for example, is believed to have as few as 2 to 50 individuals remaining, or the dusky starfillet in Colombia, with 50 to 200 remaining. Many of the other endangered hummingbirds are between 100 and 1,500 individuals. Habitat destruction and chemical pesticides are the main killers. Hummingbirds are the smallest birds, measuring 3 to 5 inches and weighing about 2 grams. They can beat their wings up to 80 times per second, making a humming sound. To conserve energy, they can go into a state similar to hibernation, slowing their metabolic rate over 90%. Each day, they eat twice their size in high-energy flower nectar to fuel their non-stop routines. The demise of the hummingbird can only be stopped by humans giving them part of our habitats and demanding governments ban pesticides as quickly as possible. For the pufflike, there is no more time. My name is Mahia Soul, and this is a Small World Radio production.
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3: And welcome, brothers, sisters, working class heroes. This is the Rick Smith Show. Thanks so much for being here. Today on the big program, lots to get to, lots to talk about. It's open. The Strait of Hormuz is open. Three Saudi Arabian supertankers loaded with 6 million barrels of liquid gold, baby, has passed through the strait, and so much gratitude, so much thanks to Donald J. Trump, our omnipotent, our all-powerful, our enormously big leader. The biggest, the most tremendous leader ever. More powerful than Alexander the Great, the Caesars, Genghis Khan, Attila the Hun, Napoleon, Hitler, Mao, all of them. Most powerful ever, according to him. And I'm not making this up. He actually said that. He is the most powerful leader ever. and look, welcome to Trump world. Any surprise where we are? I've gotten a lot of interesting emails of I guess people who just tune in for a minute or two and go, I'm confused at your amazement at this. I always said this was going to be the outcome. We're going to lose the diplomatic part of it. We weren't getting what we wanted, and it was going to be the greatest victory ever, and it is. And now look, here we are. Now, my position on it is very clear. Never wanted the war, thought the war was a horrible idea. I want it to end. I want Trump's catastrophic war to come to an end. It was people like you, it was people like me, it was us who made that possible. Really unpopular, this war. And even Red Hats, even my Red Hat friends, not thrilled. Not as vocal. I think more wanted to not be continually beat up on verbally. Now, understand, the war's not over. We've got to continue to push, keep pressure on Congress. You know, finally, Congress is going to have to step up and do its job. But understand, Trump deserves no credit in ending a war that he started that has made everyone's life much more difficult and not getting us anything. This is the weird part. And I had a number of email exchanges with folks over the last day of, well, you know, the $300 million is going to come from taxpayers. Yeah, it's going to. Eventually, it comes from us eventually. But more importantly, all of the

0: the sanctions, those seem to be going away. A pipeline for investment by the U.S. government for investors. You don't think we're going to somehow back that? Iran won. And understand, yeah, here people here at home are paying the price globally. Working people are paying the price. And Trump is going to take a victory lap. I'm waiting for the parade. I just want to know when the parade is. Now, the weird thing is even Fox News ran a montage of this is a bad idea kind of thing. You got Senator Tom Cotton. Senator Tom Cotton says he's got concerns that, you know, it's a step in the wrong direction. You think? So here we are in this moment. And look, we can bicker all we want. At the end of the day, this is bad. Now, for everyone going, well, you want them to have nukes. Stop. Be stupid somewhere else. Nobody wants Iran to have nukes. But I do have to question, where in this does it say that they aren't going to continue to enrich uranium? Purely for residential, purely for business purposes. There are no guarantees in this. And also, this is an MOU. This is a memorandum of understanding. Not even a deal. They made a deal to make a deal. And with it, the promise of all kinds of investment that we're going to back. Yeah. So for everyone who goes, it's not really ours. Yeah, it's going to be guaranteed. So by all means, I want to hear more. Email me, rick@therickSmithShow.com, especially the angry, ugly stuff. Bring it on, baby. Quick break, right back. I'm Rick Smith, and this is Labor History in 2. On this day in labor history, the year was 1865. That was the day that 2,000 Union soldiers marched into Galveston, Texas. With them, they carried the news that those enslaved were now free. The Confederate General Robert E. Lee had actually surrendered more than 2 months earlier. Why then was there a delay in delivering the news of emancipation to Texas? It might have been that there were not enough federal troops to enforce the order. It has also been speculated that freedom was postponed to allow enough time for the enslaved workforce to harvest one last crop of cotton before freedom. Whatever the reason, General Order No. 3 finally was delivered. It read, quote, "The people of Texas are informed that in accordance with a proclamation of the Executive of the United States, all slaves are free. This involves an absolute equality of rights and rights of property between former masters and slaves, and the connection existing between them becomes that between employer and free laborer." On hearing of the news, the newly freed people celebrated. The next year, they celebrated again in a holiday that became known as Juneteenth. In the years that followed, the holiday spread to other cities. But in the segregated South, black residents were often barred from holding Juneteenth events on public land. That is why in 1872, several black men in Houston purchased property and established Emancipation Park as a space to hold the celebration. In 1980, Texas became the first state to formally recognize Juneteenth. Today, this holiday is celebrated in black neighborhoods across the country, with gatherings, barbecues, songs, and remembrances of the fight for freedom. Like what you hear? Check out more at laborhistoryin2.com.
1: Welcome back to the Rick Smith Show. Now, here is Rick Smith.
0: So lots of winning going on. Lots of winning. In fact, you know, Donald Trump was right when he was running in 2015. We're going to get so tired of winning. And I got to tell you, I think even the Red Hats are tired of this brand of winning, which is why there are people going to Washington, D.C., people who are going to organize around the idea of how do we take back democracy, fight for democracy? 7 days in D.C. kicks off on June 27th. And here to share some thoughts on, well, what this is going to be and hopefully what comes out of it. I've asked our good friend Alex Lawson to come share some thoughts. Alex is the executive director of Social Security Works, also good friend of the show. Alex, thanks for taking time for us.
2: Rick, thanks for having me.
0: So big event coming, probably not going to be the size of the big brawl on the lawn in the White House that, you know, $60 million went to. But but something, right?
2: Yeah, you know, I think that 7 days in D.C. is just one of many things happening across the country that are all indicative of where we are, which is if you take a megaphone right now and you go stand on the corner and you start talking about the things that Donald Trump has done in 15 minutes, you've got a crowd of 50. And that's happening in every nook and cranny of this country because people are fed up. They're just looking around and they're like, wait, my hospital's going to close, but there's a cage match on the White House lawn. Like the do it for the lulz or to own the libs. I feel it's sort of it tapers off in its effect when gas prices are still high, when groceries are still high, when inflation is soaring, when hospitals are closing. So people are standing up. They're coming together. They're doing it on their own. And that's something about 7 days in D.C. that I think is really interesting is it's primarily being driven by sort of independent activists. A lot of the activists who've been really engaged at the ICE detention centers, just a lot of veterans, a lot of people who are putting their bodies on the line to defend American freedom against what is clearly a pretty moderately moving fascist takeover, which is what we're witnessing right now.
0: And you're right. Look, lives are not getting better. We were told this was going to be, you know, a economic utopia. We were going to win. And I just saw a Pew research survey that was done that said for the first time in the time that they've been doing in U.S. history that a majority of households have two full-time working parents with kids under 18. That's the first time we've gone over 50%. Over half of the country now needs two full-time jobs to raise a child. And I would argue that that was probably a couple years ago. The polling might be off because everybody I talk to has got two and three and four jobs because they got those two full-time jobs. And then they got the side hustle delivering, you know, stuff to people or whatever. It ain't good. It ain't good.
2: Unless you're a billionaire, right? And if you're a billionaire, then life is better than it's ever been I think it's ever at this point. The gap between the ultra wealthy and the poor has never been wider, even in the Gilded Age. So, you know, the robber barons of this era are doing better than ever. And the thing is,
0: we got a trillionaire.
2: A trillionaire.
0: 1.3 exactly. Trillionaire.
2: And, you know, I think the thing that normal people, everyday people, ordinary people don't understand is that they have something that the billionaires never will have. Yes, it can be hard, but there is an enough. And that's sort of the American dream is based on this fact that, yeah, you're going to want more. You're going to keep hustling. You're going to keep clawing and growing. But you're not going to just be consumed with this black hole hunger for wealth that is obviously destroying the nation that you live in, right? And so that's the big problem is that ordinary people, they don't understand the sickness, the lack of a soul that resides right, you know, the black hole that's right in the chest of these billionaires. They believe that at some point they will say, I have enough. They'll never have enough, Rick.
0: It's never
2: enough. They will take everything.
0: No, it's never enough. You know, I always quote the guy who was the CEO of Caterpillar several years back, who was asked, you know, how much is enough? And he's like, it's never enough. We always want the next dollar. You know, look, they will squeeze a quarter until the eagle screams. That's the sad reality, and take it out of your kid's mouth to get it. And that's why, you look, I look at this moment and all this quote-unquote winning that's going on, and you're in our nation's capital. You were treated to the big brawl on the lawn where we spent, you know, millions of dollars in multiple government agencies to put this on, and we're going to have to pay to clean up the mess. And, oh, by the way, evidently the algae's back like never before. So, you know, Even the winds, well, that we were told, you know, not great.
2: And again, the thing is, it's a grift all the way down, right? The cage match enriched the Trump family. They used their crypto to pay, not the purse, but I think the bonuses. It was all for profit for the Trump family. They make money off of it. And it was a marriage between the U.S. government and UFC for the benefit of private billionaires like Donald Trump. Yeah. Pablo Torres did a really amazing investigation into this. You can see it on YouTube. That, you know, the outrage over the sporting event itself, I understand it. I actually, though, am like UFC. I enjoy watching UFC. I'm not like way into it, but like the sport wasn't the problem. The problem was that this is yet another grift, like hiring your pool guy to paint the bottom of the reflecting pool. And now we're seeing, like, first of all, they didn't even think it through because they covered the concrete that was a natural filter. And now there's just this giant algae bloom. It's, I think, the best symbol of the Trump administration, of the Trumpist regime, is the reflecting pool.
0: Absolutely.
2: Right? It's an ill-thought-out grift that turned a beautiful symbol of American majesty, even, right? It's a reflecting pool, the Washington Monument. If you stand at the Lincoln Memorial or the Lincoln Memorial or the World War II Memorial, this is a powerful place, Rick. You know, even if you don't aren't one who usually is overcome with those feelings of patriotism and emotion, it's like, come here, you'll feel it.
0: Yeah.
2: And they took this place. And they corrupted this place all for money, greed, and what's left behind is a sludge of algae and disgustingness. And now the paint is peeling off, right? Or take the screwworm epidemic, I think, right now, that could go global, but right now it's slightly contained. I think they saved like $1 million, something, it's some peanuts. To turn that off. And now it's going to cost $1 billion. And in the meantime, cattle ranchers are going to lose stock. The price of beef is going to go up. It's just disaster after disaster after disaster. But if they put enough meanness and arrogance on it, you know, that MAGA cult, those percentage of people who literally can't see anything wrong with what he's doing are always going to be into it. But the truth is, that is a very small percentage. It's an enormous amount of people.
0: Right.
2: So it's scary. But the independents in the middle, the people who vote one way and then the other, or just younger folks who might have thought like, oh, well, Donald Trump is something different. They're soured. And I don't think they're ever going back to the Trumpist regime. So,
0: I sure hope not. Because, look, you know, it's fun to poke at, you know, how bad he's managed those things. But he started a war. And he started a war, and now we're ending up with a much worse deal than what we had that he tore up. We're ending up 13 people dead, billions of dollars squandered, and now opening up a pipeline of investment into Iran that wasn't there before, with no real guarantees that anything we want, you get. It again, it appears to me, we lost again, and more than that. I don't know if you saw J.D. Vance's comment on Thursday, where he said Donald Trump's the only head of state in the entire world who's sympathetic to the nation of Israel at this moment. If I was in the cabinet of the Israeli government, I might not be attacking the only powerful ally that I have anywhere left in the entire world. We are now defending Iran, which is a complete 180. Or do you see it differently?
2: No, I mean, I think it's going to go down in history as one of the, worst military blunders of all time. And probably in American history, it's unclear. You know, you got to see how the dust settles because it's not done. Right? This isn't done. There's still got all of the nuclear negotiations to go. They gave themselves 60 days. You know, that's not enough time. Israel is still occupying Lebanon. There's all sorts of things that are like, this is not a done deal. But even what we do have, the only thing that this catastrophic war accomplished is to show the world that Iran has an economic nuclear weapon right now, right? They made the U.S. kneel before the economic pain that they could cause by closing the Straits of Hormuz with very conventional weapons that the entire might of the U.S. military could not stop. Military bases around the Middle East, U.S. military bases that, you know, were there to protect our allies. Iran attacked them. The U.S. military wasn't even able to defend its own assets in the region. And at the end of it, Donald Trump had to sign over, guarantee $400 billion to the same Iranian regime. This is the exact same people, the people who murder tens of thousands of their own people, right? They did not change anything. They assassinated, I think he was close to 90, a 90-year-old man, and then a bunch of other people around him. And now we're down to the like fourth or fifth tier down. But that didn't even disrupt them, right? Catastrophic amounts of weaponry, but without, you know, an air war just can't accomplish what they set out to do. So Iran still has the highly enriched uranium, right? The Straits of Hormuz, they've shown they own them. They own them. And the U.S. military can't do anything to keep them open. Our entire military empire might is based on, like all empires before us, the power to keep the shipping lanes open. And what Donald Trump showed is we don't have that power. Now, we do find $400 billion, and they're like, oh, don't worry, it's not your money. Whose money do you think it is? Of course it's our money. Of course it's our money. If somebody else is paying it, we're paying them. It's our money. The U.S. signed the deal. That's who's on the paper. $400 billion for the same murderous regime in Iran. No change there, except maybe they're a little more murderous. And we can't have hospitals or healthcare, nursing homes, community health centers closing across this country. We can't afford anything for ourselves, but we can afford anything that the billionaire class wants. And this war is going to go down as possibly the moment that the worm turned and the world saw that the American empire really has no clothes.
0: But Donald Trump says he's the most powerful person ever, and more powerful than Alexander the Great, the Caesars, Genghis Khan, Attila the Hun. These are his words. Napoleon, and more recently Hitler, Mao, and Stalin. He's more powerful than any of them, according to a document that he was able to retrieve, written by, I guess, a golf caddy that he calls a historian. He's the most powerful guy, and now says his power is unlimited because of this winning.
2: Yeah, I mean, I hear what you're saying, but I will actually agree with the golf caddy on one thing. The U.S. president is the most powerful person in the world, but that doesn't actually mean anything, right, strategically. Right. If your adversaries can also destroy the world, you can't destroy the world more. Right. So that's the entire idea behind mutually assured destruction. And now you have, you know, Russia still has all of the nuclear weapons necessary to literally eliminate humanity. The U.S. does, too. So does China. A nuclear war kicks off anywhere, and you're talking about a global catastrophe, cataclysm that no one has ever seen before. So, yeah, he might be the most powerful person in the world because the U.S. military is the most powerful military in the history of the world. But that doesn't actually change the fact that the American people don't feel any of that power. The power is so removed from them. The gains of the American prosperity is so removed from them that they don't even believe we're the richest country in the history of the world, because it's not in their pockets. It's in the billionaires' pockets. And that's the thing that matters. That's why, you know, the great left-wing thinker, Republican President Eisenhower, said that inequality was the enemy of democracy, and why he pushed policies to lessen inequality, because he knew that when that divide got so great, that's where authoritarianism, that's where anti-democratic thoughts, that's where they get their entry point. And that's where we are right now. Amen. So Donald Trump is right. He is the most powerful person in the world, and that will result in butt kiss if things actually kick off. And what he's done is really created a global environment where things are much more likely to kick off.
0: What do you make of Trump's Treaty of Versailles?
2: I mean,
0: is there something to that, do you think? I look at the first one, helped trigger World War II. Are we repeating history?
2: You know, I'm praying for peace, Rick. You know, I want the peace to hold. It is absolutely, possible that peace holds, but I just don't see any reason to suspect that it will. Israel is in a much worse position. So Donald Trump and the United States, we lost this war. Anyone who doesn't know that should just go and read literally any other country's news for just a little bit. The U.S. lost this war and came hat in hand to the thuggish regime in Tehran and begged for them to reopen the Straits of Hormuz. The only people who lost more than the U.S. is Israel. So Israel is in an incredibly difficult position. And when Israel's in that position, we know what they do. They lash out. They are still in Lebanon. I do not believe that this deal, which again is actually just the MOU of a possible deal, it's not the Treaty of Versailles because... You know, like it's not the Treaty of Versailles. It's something much less, and it's a little bit before the Treaty of Versailles. I don't want to do a whole history thing here, but you can recognize it in other parts. It is the thing where right before World War I, when the empires started to destabilize and democracy was receding, what they had was even receding there. The institutions were just completely destroyed. And then it turns into a really Hobbesian, Lord of the Flies situation. And the difference is then they didn't have nuclear weapons proliferating around the globe that can destroy the entire world. So we are in an incredibly precarious position here. And again, the thing that I think to take away from the cage match is like, the inappropriateness of at this moment,
0: right?
2: At this moment, you're going to do this?
0: Needed his birthday party, man. And that's why I think the week of action for democracy is so important. The 28th through the 4th, I know you'll be there. What are the marching orders for folks? What should we be doing? And what should we be doing in our own communities if you can't get to D.C.? How do we fight back? Because I'll be honest, I get a lot of email from people who feel helpless and hopeless. Give us something to be happy about.
2: Yeah, I don't know if it's happy, but in great adversity, solidarity grows. So look around in your neighborhood. The key thing is to get organized. You know, indivisibles are flourishing across this country. People are standing up and saying, no, we're not going to let the billionaires take everything. So come to D.C. if you can. But if you can't, just enjoy your 4th of July. Have fun. Don't ever let them steal your joy. And then get ready to continue the fight, because it's not a sprint, it's not a marathon, it's a relay race. You do what you can when you can, but you never stop fighting, because this country and our families, our neighbors, our communities are worth fighting for. And so find the hope and the joy in knowing that we are certainly going to win. It just might get a little bleak for a while.
0: There you go. Alex, as always, great stuff. I appreciate the time. Good talking with you. I hope to see you back here real soon.
2: Thanks, Rick.
0: Our good friend Alex Lawson. Want to hear your thoughts? Email me, rick@therickssmithshow.com. What do you think? Are you tired of the winning yet? Are you tired of all of, the chaos? Want to hear your thoughts? Back after this.
3: I'm Rick Smith, and this is Labor History in Two.
0: On this day in labor history, the year was 1953. That was the day 26,000 members of the ILWU in Hawaii walked off the job. Their strike was a four-day protest against the witch hunt convictions of the Hawaii Seven. Many docks and plantations immediately shut down. Stevedores refused to load military cargo headed to the war in Korea. At the height of the McCarthyite Red Scare, Union militants continued to be the primary targets of anti-communist hysteria. Longshoreman leader Jack Hall and six co-defendants had just been tried and convicted under the Smith Act. The ILWU denounced the trial and verdict as a frame-up. It was the ultimate move to bust the increasingly powerful Union on the islands. The ILWU had come under heightened surveillance after successfully organizing stevedores and many sugar and pineapple plantations. The real trouble began after a long and bitter dock strike in 1949. Then Nebraska Senator Hugh Butler proclaimed the island to be firmly in the grips of a communist attack. HUAC arrived the next year to investigate the Red situation. In August 1951, the FBI conducted early morning raids to arrest the Seven on charges of violating the Smith Act. The arrests came as the ILWU threatened a sugar strike, having reached an impasse in contract negotiations. During the trial, it was clear the Seven were being tried not for anything they did, but for allegedly being part of a vast and secret conspiracy. The proceedings had the quality of a show trial, designed more to terrorize the public and labor movement than to prosecute any actual crime. Their convictions were finally overturned with the landmark 1957 Yates decision, which rendered much of the Smith Act unenforceable. Like what you hear? Check out more at laborhistoryin2.com.
3: Step right up, folks. Please don't crowd. Plenty here for everyone. Welcome to the bonanza extravaganza of the artificial intelligence boom. Silicon Valley billionaires are now proposing a scheme to deliver an unbelievable windfall to, quote, every citizen. Tech titans like Sam Altman of OpenAI are pushing the federal government to create a public wealth fund to let us commoners be investment partners in building the AI wonder world. Lest you worry that this might be a corporate scam, note that Donald Trump, the dealmaker-in-chief, exults that letting the American public buy into the tech boom is a sure bet to, quote, make them rich. And Altman adds that a public investment fund would allow Joe and Jill Schmo to, quote, participate directly in the upside of AI-driven growth. Wow, benevolent capitalism. But wait, aren't AI barons infamous greed heads who constantly rig the system for themselves, sneer at the public, and openly disdain government programs? Well, yes. And wait again, they say we should share in the upside of AI, but what about the downside? Far from profitable, all of the industry's powerhouses, including OpenAI, are losing hundreds of billions of dollars while carelessly adding trillions in new debt and, quietly admitting that their razzle-dazzle computer fantasies might not work. This is Jim Hightower saying they won't tell you this, but going bust is a real possibility. And that is why AI's private enterprise whizzes are now so desperately pushing us taxpayers to become their socialist partners. You see, even when they fail, your and my role is to save their bacon by demanding that we, the public, deserves a government bailout.
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0: So 7 days in D.C. is coming up. Mark your calendars. I think it's, what, June 28th through July 4th? Big to-do. Lots of folks from around the country coming together to figure out, hey, how do we save democracy? And I got to tell you, what's going on with Trump and his war, really a testament to, well, you, me, us, fighting back. But here to talk about the big event in D.C., and in particular, the veterans part of this event, I've asked Drill Sergeant Doug to come share some thoughts with us. Drill Sergeant Doug is the founder of Political Drain Media and host of the Political Drain podcast, exposing the liars hell-bent on manipulating us for profit. Sergeant Doug, how are you, man?
4: I'm awesome. Thank you so much for having me on, sir. Good to be here.
0: So walk me through what is Political Drain Media, and what do you do there?
4: Okay, so Political Drain. I started off wanting to be exactly what you said, trying to sift through. I think my original big statement was sifting through the muck, sifting through the bull to expose the liars and the charlatans trying to manipulate you for money and for power and for profit. My original point was to kind of do deep dives, historical facts, adding nuance to the things you're watching on the news that we all pretty much know now just doesn't cover it. After we realized that Trump won, it changed completely, and now we're the hub of the resistance. My job there is to educate the resistance, to inform the resistance on what's going on. So we try to still be funny and entertaining because views help push the word. But the entire point is we have Drill Sergeant Spec Ops team, which is people who get vetted through watching our show. We end up vetting them very thoroughly to help out in ways outside of the media. And all the money that we make goes towards that. But the media itself is just about exposing what I think needs to be exposed, not just for the purpose of entertainment, but for the purpose of moving the resistance forward.
0: Because there's an awful lot to get to, especially now that we evidently have we got this big war victory. I'm waiting for Trump to want a parade. I'm sure that's coming. But on July 3rd, in the 7 days in D.C., you and others are hosting a Veterans Day, which I think is a really important part of all this. Walk me through what your hopes are there.
4: The goal is to ensure that beyond the 7 days in D.C., that one of those days is for the veterans who served the country to get the help they need, to get the motivation we all need to make sure that we're a big part of this, revolution, this resistance that needs to happen, but also to give back. Common Defense leader will be the main speaker there. His name is Naveed. And we made sure that the whole day is geared towards giving to someone else so that we're not just all a bunch of creators speaking about ourselves. And Common Defense was the one that I chose. If you guys want to check them out, commondefense.org. All they do is work to help with veterans and how veterans can help fight back this fascism. Yeah. So 13 different speakers, and I'm one of them, and that's the point of that Veterans Day.
0: Looking forward to it. In fact, we've had Naveed on the show a couple of times over especially recently with what's going on. So let's get to what's going on. I mean, the reality is there's a lot to resist against. I look at this deal with Iran, and look, I'm thrilled that we're ending what should have never started. But as Drill Sergeant Doug, what are your thoughts on this big victory? Are you tired of winning yet?
4: Yes. Whatever this is called, I'm tired of it, because I can tell you right now that even the right side is getting tired of it. In Georgia, they actually decided not to gerrymander the hell out of the place because they realized that a third of the people who were going to back them can't afford gas to go own the libs anymore. They can't afford the gas to go across town and own the libs anymore. And all of their sons, no more daughters, all of their sons are in Iran looking for loose change in their BDUs to help pay for the $300 billion that we just gave to Iran with nothing in return but disrespectful AI memes that are more popular than Trump himself in America. Yeah. So the money is one thing. The lives lost are another. We have lost the war. It's obvious. Everybody knows it. A war that we started, and at the expense of our dignity, our friendships, and our allies. And oh, by the way, every other ally or every other Middle Eastern country that has now had to kowtow to whatever the demands of Iran are, because now they know that they're also targeted because of our insolence and incompetence. Yeah, now, I'm tired of it.
0: Now, the position I took yesterday is militarily, yeah, we did what our military does. Blew things up, killed people, did what they are supposed to do. This loss is 110% on Trump's desk. This is, as Trump said, if it goes well, he'll take credit for it. If it doesn't, he'll blame J.D. Yeah. Vance.
4: You heard that? Oh, my God. But that's not entirely true. Our military also failed because we're being headed by an ex-Fox News anchor who has no idea what he's doing, who at no point realized that bombing an entire country doesn't get you regime change. We learned that 50, 60, 70 years ago. Anyone who had any competence in actual military maneuvers could have told him that. If we were going to start a war, we would have actually had a reason to and made that reason clear. We never did. If we were going to send troops on the ground, because that's the only way to get regime change, they should have been training a long time ago instead of firing everybody who disagreed. And the last person up was the person who said, yeah, I'll do it, massa, ended up being the people in charge. Our military failed because of that. We have nobody in a competent position to wage war on anybody.
0: So my defense is this is a leadership problem. This isn't the people on the ground.
4: Yes.
0: This isn't the people 100%. Wearing the uniform. This is a leadership problem, and it's a diplomacy problem. And also, you know, the leader at the top, Donald Trump, this is his baby. He's going to own this. So I want to go back to what you said about the $300 billion, because I have had a bunch of people yelling at me, going, well, it's not taxpayer money. It's a pipeline of investment from American companies and global companies into Iran. So this is a massive victory for Iran to get investment in, reduce sanctions, and, well, allow them to claim massive victory and make lives better for their citizens by going, look at, we fought the evil Satan, and the beast is paying to rebuild us.
4: They have that. They won. They fought the evil Satan. They won't use the money to help their citizens. They'll use their money to do exactly what they've always done, which is support terrorism around the world. The idea of getting rid of the plan that did work, that worked the best it can. Nobody's saying Iran is a saint here. But what I am saying is the people that we killed on day one made sure that the people who came up, one of their names, I won't even say their name on here, is the architect of all of the terrorism that Iran sponsors for the past 50 years. That person is now in charge of the military. So I can assure you that we didn't just lose a war, we've lost a region. They're not going to use that money to help their people. They're going to use that money to do what they've always done. And the one thing that we had was in our first agreement was not that, okay, we agree that you're going to be a perfect state, but we agree that your imperfections will be nullified by the alliances we have around you, that you can still be contained. Now they are no longer contained. They're no longer contained. That's the real deal. And that $300 billion will be used to export their danger. Period.
0: So let me ask you, because the big goal, and what all my red hats are telling me, and maybe you're getting this too, is that Iran is not going to get they're not going to get a nuke, Sergeant Doug. They're not getting one.
4: And they weren't.
0: So were they before? Do you believe the 15-minute argument? They're right there, 15 minutes from the next bomb. They're going to eventually bomb us. Do you believe that? Did you believe any of that buildup?
4: Obviously not. Me, like all of the intelligence of all of American intelligence, like every person who is a professional at intelligence in Iran and the Middle East, said they weren't going to. Like Iran said they weren't going to. Iran hasn't tried to, and they still don't want to, because having a nuke is way less dangerous than what they have now, which is influence, money, and the Strait of Hormuz, which can indeed affect the world trade. A nuke, you can hit once and know that you've had mutually assured destruction as a result. They have decided not to go the nuclear option or the nuclear way, or try to find a way to make a nuke for years. They never wanted one. I don't think they're going to get one now, not because of anything Trump did. I think that they realized that getting a nuke costs more than what they have. If I was them, I wouldn't want one either. I would just invest all the money I would put in a nuke into a bajillion drones to go over the Strait of Hormuz. And the next time anybody says anything to me, I employ them. I deploy them, period.
0: So let me ask you this, because that's an interesting point. My point has always been, if I'm Iran, I probably want one as fast as I can get one, because you don't see us screwing around with North Korea or other states that have them. But that's an interesting point, you know, spending all that money on drones and controlling the Strait of Hormuz is an interesting moment, because the big victory now, I guess, is it's open, even though it was open before the war. But the big argument, we won because it's open, Doug.
4: Right. You're 100%. But isn't that always what Trump does? Create the problem that he says he's going to fix? I mean, we all know that they're eating the cats and the dogs, aren't they? We all know that the immigrants are the problem.
0: Yep.
4: And the idea is you create the problem that you're going to fix. And as long as you have a large enough cult that's willing to put the ring in their nose and be led around by it no matter what, it'll always work. Because they always have a way to get rid of that cognitive dissonance. Every time you fix that thing that you broke,
0: yeah,
4: they can go, but what about this?
0: Yeah, there's another boogeyman. There's always another boogeyman. And all of this reminds me of the story from 1984 about the rations of chocolate. You know, today we're getting 20 grams of chocolate, which is a huge increase. Thank goodness we don't have that 30 we had yesterday.
4: Right, right. But the major part of that story was also the four fingers. It's the same as the chocolate, right? Like it doesn't really matter, like you're saying, how much chocolate you get. It just matters that if we can agree that there's chocolate, then that means everything is fine. If we can agree that it's four fingers, that it's five fingers, even though we know it's four, then, you know, you're the ridiculous one who won't agree that it's five. Of course I see five. Of course I see four. But if I can make everyone agree that it's five, that everyone is fine, and you're the idiot. And that's exactly where we are.
0: And this is why I think what you do is, that's why I think what you do is so important, and what others are doing to kind of push back against the alternative media and the alternative facts media. Because look, the right has gotten such a huge head start in all of their propaganda misinformation machines, and it's well funded by billionaires who want this kind of division for the working class, because they know if they can keep working people pitted against each other, you know, eating each other, white, black, male, female, gay, straight, white collar, blue collar, green collar, ring around the collar, it's not going to matter, because we're eating ourselves and we're not looking where the real problems are. And that's up.
4: Yeah, every time, every single time. I think that they've done an amazing job convincing poor people that one day they can be billionaires as long as they follow the rules. They've done an amazing job convincing white people that black people and immigrants are the problem. They've done an amazing job convincing immigrants, quite frankly, that they're one of the good ones and it's the other people that they should be worried about. And meanwhile, yep, AI data centers are taking your water. And I just want to say one more thing about that, though. Black folks in this country have been saying it's time for the revolution for years. Black folks in this country have been saying the police are fascists. They're destroying us. They're killing us. They're not doing anything except invading the people who they think they can. And black folks have also been drinking brown water in Flint, Michigan for 15 years, always been dealt with lead poisoning. Black folks have been at the forefront of every major industry runoff of filth and toxicity because it didn't really matter if it was going in a black neighborhood. And now that white people are finally realizing that, oh, a fascist state will eventually come to hit me, we're ready for the revolution. And I'm here to not down that, but I'm here to say, this is what we've been saying. We should have had this 70 years ago, but I'm here for you now, and I'm with you now. And that 7 days in D.C. is going to be direct action. It's going to be teaching you how to take it back to your neighborhood and your community. And I only ask that when this is over with, because it will be over with one way or another, we've got to get rid of them. We've got to fight back. We have no choice. And I think everyone is waking up to that. But afterwards, I want us to remember that moment.
0: No, look, I say all the time, every generation has to relearn the meaning and the word solidarity. And we've got to find each other in the middle of the street and get off the sidewalks yelling at each other. And this is in a moment. And this is what I'm hoping is coming out of all of this organizing, not just 7 days in D.C., but the No Kings rallies and all of the other stuff that's been going on. I hope it's us finding ourselves as a working class, white, black, brown, doesn't matter, finding each other in the middle of the road and fighting for that better way forward. Because, look, you know, I grew up in a housing project on the west side of Cleveland, a minority in a minority community. I know exactly what you're talking about, because our water wasn't great. We weren't on the bus line. In fact, the planes landed, you know, a couple hundred yards from where we lived. The reality is poor people, and especially people of color, they're the ones who are dumped on the most. So yes, we've got to fix all of that. But what's interesting to me is we're starting to make a lot more poor people. And the more people start to feel it in their gut, the old labor frame, when your stomach's empty, your head gets right. There are a lot more people coming around to getting right.
4: That's the deal. I think that was the number one flaw of this regime, the oligarchy, is that it comes a point in time when you start to believe your own nonsense. And I think that's where they are. They forgot that the making every single person poor and them being the rulers of the universe only gets pitchforks and fire sticks, right? Only gets pitchforks and torches. And they forgot about that. And as they make more people, they were okay making black folks poor, because the other ones over here could say, well, they deserve it. Or they could make these people poor, and black people would say, aha, you deserve it. When everybody's poor, everybody finally realizes, once again, they no longer have the gas to go across town and own the libs anymore.
0: Yeah.
4: Now, everybody's going to have to fight back.
0: Especially,
4: and everybody will see that.
0: Especially when the administration put out the guy who is now a 1.3 trillionaire. Not just a trillionaire, but a 1.3 trillionaire.
4: Yay! America has its first trillionaire. People say, well, America's the richest country in the world. How could they do this? And I said, man, America has 9 of the richest people in the world. It's not the richest country in the world. Most of the people in America are still struggling because they have to pay more for health care than other people make for 3 months of work that they do. Other people can leave their job for 3 months and not worry about it. You do that in America, you're dead, and your kids can't eat. Like we have given up all of our money, all of our wealth, all of our dignity at some point to Elon and about 900 other people.
0: No, I've often said we should have baseball cards for our billionaires, because we should have favorites. We created them. We should have favorites. I know Stephen Schatz Piscotty is my favorite. He made his money sending our jobs overseas. Last question I got for you. What do you want folks to do? What are the marching orders, Sarge?
4: Marching orders are June 28th through July 4th. You've got to be there. You've got to be there. Just call 7 days in D.C., but we understand that you may not have all 7 days. I'm going to be there on the 3rd and the 4th. My job is to speak to veterans, is to galvanize veterans, as well as help those in need, because the VA is soon to be a thing of the past. Your job as a citizen who hasn't signed on the dotted line is to be there when you can, where you can, for as long as you can. That is the volunteer's code. I do what I can, when I can, where I can, for as long as I can. In other countries, they can get off work because they have free health care. We don't. But on July 3rd, July 4th, July 2nd, you will likely be off of work. You will likely have the chance to go there and not have the repercussion of losing your livelihood. Be there for that.
0: Amen.
4: Be there for this. That's the job.
0: Drill Sergeant Douglas.
4: Can I say one last thing? I'm so sorry. Right now, they're arresting people who you signal to organize. If you're not there this time, you may not get another chance. Be there while you can do it, while the First Amendment doesn't require violence. That's where we are now, and you may not get another chance to be there.
0: Amen.
4: So do it this time.
0: Drill Sergeant Doug, I appreciate the time. I hope folks will check out politicaldrain.net and also the Political Drain podcast. Great meeting you. Great having you on. Thanks so much.
4: Thank you so much, sir. I appreciate it.
0: Want to hear your thoughts. You're going to find your way to D.C. and partake? I hope so. I'm going to make my way down there. I want to see you there. Email me, rick@therickSmithShow.com. Let me know what you think. Quick break. Right back. Stick around.

0: Rick Smith, and this is Labor History in Two.
1: On this day in labor history, the year was 1937. That was the day that would go down in labor history as the Woman's Day Massacre. The Steel Workers Organizing Committee were attempting to bring union recognition to the steel industry. Earlier that year, U.S. Steel had agreed to recognize the union, but smaller steel companies, including Republic and Bethlehem, refused. Republic even went so far as to fire 1,000 union supporters from plants in Canton and Massillon, Ohio. Outraged, the union voted to go on strike against Republic. In Youngstown, strike organizers came up with an idea to bolster solidarity for the strike. They would set a day for women to walk the picket lines. Wives could show their support for their striking husbands by taking part in the pickets. Youngstown Police Chief Charlie Richmond did not like the idea of women picketers. He demanded the women leave. When they refused, he ordered tear gas fired on the women and their children, who were also present at the picket. One woman was carrying an infant. As outraged union members rushed to the scene, police opened fire on the crowd. One union organizer described the scene, saying, "When I got there, I thought the Great War had started over again. Gas was flying all over the place, and shots flying, and flares going up, and it was the first time I had ever seen anything like it in my life." Despite the violence, the union members regrouped and attempted to confront the police once again. More shots were fired. The next day, Ohio's governor ordered more than 5,000 National Guard to Youngstown. Pickets were limited to 10 people per gate. Republic fired many of the union leaders. The Woman's Day Massacre was just one instance of the anti-union violence faced by steelworkers in their fight for dignity.
0: Labor History in Two, brought to you by the Illinois Labor History Society and The Rick Smith Show. For more information, go to laborhistoryin2.com, like us on Facebook, and follow us on the Twitters at laborhistoryin2.
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1: Gotta tell you, I like that guy. Make sure you check out the work that they do over at Political Drain Media. And he's right about, you know, what happens when things go south. And I love the fact that he brought up, look, there are communities that are struggling. There are people who get dumped on quite often. And the reason I know about it, and I've talked about this over the years, is I grew up in a minority community. I grew up a minority in a minority community. I was the white kid in a black neighborhood. And we weren't on the bus line. Jobs weren't plentiful. It was the worst land possible because it was right next to the airport. The pollution in our area was worse. You go down all of the negatives and all the things that are stacked against poor people, especially poor people of color. That has to be dealt with. And that only happens when we all find ourselves back in the middle of the road. We have been masterfully sliced and diced and pitted against. And look, I look at my emails and I marvel at how well the billionaire class, and now trillionaire class, because we've got a trillionaire, how well they have done at dividing and conquering. How well they have pitted us against each other, and in a way that is, we're not back to the, you know, to the beatings in the streets. We're not shooting each other as much. But it is getting worse. And the rhetoric that I'm getting from people, sadly, and this is the last throes, I think, of the Trump fever. I think that as people continue to struggle, and I don't see anything that Trump is doing that's going to make things enormously better for working people. I've heard people say, well, you know, we need to go back before Trump. No. Before Trump is what brought us Trump. We need to go back to an era where there was a social contract again, where government worked in tandem with communities and with families and helped with education and health care and child care and made sure that the economic playing field was such that one income could support a family. I mean, the fact that, and I brought it up a couple of times today, the fact that you've got this Pew Research analysis now saying, look, for the first time in history, more than half of parents are now, of parental households where the kid's under 18, more than half of them are working full-time jobs. And again, as I've said, some of them working a third, maybe a fourth job to make ends meet.
3: the biggest bill, not their mortgage anymore, child care. Something that should be dealt with. And this is where I'm hoping Democrats learn that lesson. I'm hoping they figure it out. And I'm hoping that they propose real solutions, real progressive solutions.

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1: Hello, everyone. My name is Leonie Hameson. 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Our show is also available for download as a podcast. Tonight, I'm interviewing Randy Weingarten, the president of the American Federation of Teachers and the former head of the UFT, the teachers' union in New York City. Randy has been very busy writing a book, defending the public schools against their dismantling by the Trump administration, and by making an important speech last month on the need to limit screen time and AI in schools. So let's get right to it. Randy Weingarten, thank you so much for being with us on Talk Out of School.
2: It's thrilling for me to be with you, Lainey. I think that we've known each other, we can actually say, a lifetime.
1: Almost a lifetime. Sometimes it seems like more than a lifetime.
2: Yeah, exactly.
1: Since we last spoke, you've been incredibly busy, including writing a book called Why Fascists Fear Teachers, Public Education, and the Future of Democracy. I'll put a link to your book in the resources section of the podcast, but can you tell us briefly what the book's main thesis is and why is it that fascists fear teachers?
2: So I think, frankly, it's probably obvious over the course of the last year and a half, with all the book bans and the limitations on curriculum and the attacks on higher education and the push to actually privatize schools and vouchers and all of this, like, why would there be so many attacks on knowledge and on the acquisition of knowledge by the outside, by essentially, you know, right-wing ideologues? Like, why would that happen? And I think that the reason that fascists fear teachers are twofold. First, Putin said it. Wars are won by teachers. Now, how are wars won by teachers? Because there's two things that teachers and basically public schooling does. Number one, it creates a congealed society. It creates a pluralistic society. It creates the habits of democracy. Take the first day of school anywhere of a diverse group of young people being pulled together in an inclusive environment and a teacher basically saying, okay, we're going to figure out how to get along. We're going to figure out how to be a community. We're going to have a set of rules. And that is kind of that pluralism that we try to do internationally in a classroom, every single classroom throughout America. That's number one, the pluralistic sense, the sense of community. Number two, and this may be even more important than number one, schools teach children and teachers teach children how to think. There's a lot of, you know, questions about, do we teach kids what to think? And, you know, when you're teaching the values of America, I guess we teach to some extent what to think. But most importantly, we are teaching young people how to think, how to discern right from wrong, how

0: to see context, how to actually get up when they fall down. This is completely the opposite of a propagandist society, of a society led by authoritarians. This is what you need to do if you have a society that is based upon democracy. This is what, you know, for however flawed the founders were on things like slavery, they understood that to have a country that never had a king again, you needed a country where people were educated. So why do fascists fear teachers? Because one, we teach kids critical thinking and how to think. And two, we teach the habits of democracy and the habits of pluralism. And fascists and authoritarians hate that.
1: And they hate any alternative sources of truth.
0: I mean, they hate actual facts. Right. They try to create something that what propaganda is look what, I'm sorry, I didn't mean to interrupt you, but look about what in real time, what they're doing on January 6th. We saw with our own eyes what happened in the Capitol on January 6th. And look at since Trump has been in power, all the steps they are taking to try to erase that history.
1: Right,
0: and we're seeing it in real time.
1: Yeah, it's unbelievable. So speaking of the Trump administration, in its effort to dismantle the Federal Department of Education, they made two announcements this past week that many of the functions of the Office of Special Education will move to the Department of Health and Human Services, while some of the investigative and enforcement authority of the Office for Civil Rights will be transferred to the Justice Department. Can you explain why these moves are extremely concerning to many parents, teachers, and advocates, and whether you expect that Congress or a lawsuit may manage to block these changes?
0: We have a lawsuit that blocked many of the first changes, and the injunction that kept that we won to block the changes, the initial set of changes, including the ones for career tech ed and other things. The Supreme Court, in their shadow docket, lifted the injunction. And so effectively, until that gets to the merits of the Supreme Court, which should be a really, and this goes to your second issue, a really simple question. Congress, it's only for Congress, you know, with the president, you know, suggests and Congress determines. That's kind of like the Constitution of the United States. Congress has created the Department of Education. It enumerated what the Department of Education's roles were. Congress, since Trump has been in, has shown no intention, no predilection to change what it said about the Department of Education. So Congress has already spoken. And that's why when we took those suits a long time ago, it was a pretty easy call for the courts to say, no, Linda McMahon, you cannot do this. You can maybe, you know, create limit, you know, layoffs, change, but you cannot take core functions that have been enumerated by Congress and put them somewhere else. So the question now becomes, can there be a second lawsuit that parents with special needs kids or parents who have, you know, are going through or have used, you know, the adjudicatory system of the Office of Civil Rights? Yes, there could be a second suit. The first suit that we've taken is basically in Never Never Land. So you can't actually take that, you know, it would have to be something, it would have to be someone else. But the dilemma is the race against time and the fact that the Supreme Court and the shadow docket allowed them to do this. It is one of the reasons that elections really, really matter and that there has to be a check and balance in the currents of the Congress, because I can see the Congress, if the congressional leadership changes in November, I can see them subpoenaing Linda McMahon. I can see them making real hay out of this. I can see them, you know, bringing in parents to show how craven and wrong this is. Now, how do you give the how do you transfer the functions for special needs kids to the person who believes that vaccines cause autism? How do you do that? How do you do something where the head of that agency does not actually believe that kids with special needs should have a free public education? And the same in terms of, in some ways, it's even worse in terms of the Department of Justice, because the Department of Justice and this administration does not believe in the civil rights laws. So how are they actually going to help a person who is using the civil rights laws to get a free and adequate public education? So this is their way of basically trying to say that there shouldn't be equality and equal opportunity in schooling.
1: So that sounds pretty hopeless.
0: Oh, it's not. It's not that the what it's honest,
1: yeah,
0: that we're going to have to wait till we have. You know, I often say to people that the courts can do so much, and when you can stop bad things from happening. But if you have an administration who is intent on this, you need to have a Congress. You need to have the Article I authority to be able to be the check and balance. And that's why elections are so important.
1: And if you need a Supreme Court, because even if Congress... And I think Congress did make some statement or some funding that, you know, we want this to not to happen, because there is a bipartisan consensus that we want the Department of Education to retain its functions and retain its funding. Trump can ignore that if he has a Supreme Court that allows him to do so.
0: That's true, except that this is statutory, not constitutional. And so you're right that Congress can do some more stuff if you have, there is a bipartisan, sentiment to ensure that kids with special needs get protected, which is fantastic. But the dilemma is that the people in Congress right now who are in the majority are not listening to that bipartisan sentiment. Mm-hmm. So they'll put a statement out, but they will not actually, you could have had, after the Supreme Court struck down the injunction, you could have had, as part of any law that the Congress was passing, for them to say, no, we really mean it. You have to keep these functions in the Department of Education. And you could have oversight, but that's not going to happen unless you have a change in who the majority is. And ultimately, this should be an issue, and I've chastised both Democrats as well as Republicans on this. Schooling should really be an issue in the 2028 election. Yeah. The Democrats are too quiet about it. And the Republicans are clear that what they essentially want to do is just privatize and balkanize and fractionalize the system. So who really gets hurt? People with special needs, people who are marginalized, people. Right. So it's almost like we are going backwards to a pre-IDEA, to a pre-Brown versus Board of Education situation in the 1950s, and to, frankly, a pre-IDEA, individuals with disabilities situation in the 1970s, because that's what the federal role was. The federal role was to actually make sure that those who were marginalized got a free and fair public education. And that's what's being frittered away.
1: Another major initiative of this administration is enacting a new federal tax credit voucher program for private and parochial schools. Talk about fractionalizing public education, right?
0: Right.
1: And dismantling it. Most red state governors say they will opt into the program, and most blue state governors oppose it, except for Governor Kathy Hochul, our governor in New York, who says she will accept it. What are your thoughts on Hochul's decision to do so?
0: I think she's wrong. I mean, and I think that the problem is, and I've had this conversation with her She's doing it because of political pressure and in the face of an election, which actually makes it even worse. Look, you and I have been through these voucher fights for more years than we care to remember. And whether they were fights at, remember the old New York City Board of Education, there were fights about ed tax credits, fights about any of this stuff. This is a voucher by another name. And ultimately, let's go through the record here. Every time vouchers have been brought up in a ballot initiative, they have failed. So when the public in a state says and is asked the question, should public taxpayer money be used to fund private schools or religious schools, each time the public gets a chance to weigh in, they say no, including in 2024, when Trump was elected, the three states that had the question on the ballot, they said no. Betsy DeVos.
1: Red states.
0: Yeah. Betsy DeVos tried this in 1992 in Michigan, said no. And so those who have been trying to dismantle public education or trying and have tried various different devices. Now, when I say those who are trying to dismantle public education, I am sure, and look, I'm married to a rabbi. I believe in religion. I'm very observant myself. And if parents want to send their kids to private or parochial schools, they have a right to do that. The issue is if it's being paid by public money and that money is taken out of other ways to pay for public schools, we are disserving public school children. And in fact, 42 states since 2000 are spending less money as expressed through their economy than they did in 2006. So we're actually spending less on our kids right now than we did, two decades ago or three decades ago. So the question becomes, why are they doing all of this? Is there some silver bullet in terms of vouchers that, you know, that one should look at? And the answer is no. If you look at the entire academic record, the entire research record, because vouchers have been around for a long time, vouchers for low performing schools, vouchers for majority minority students, Washington, DC, Cleveland, Milwaukee. If you look at the entire academic record, vouchers have not helped kids in schooling. That's number one. Number two, vouchers in all the places that they've been at have disproportionately helped kids who were already in private schools mm-hmm. and disproportionately helped wealthy kids. And number three, if you look at Florida and Texas and Arizona, what they have been used for is to actually defund public schools. Because what happens is, forget about the federal money. In the state money, what happens is public schools are paid for per child. So when all of a sudden kids are leaving schools and then the school systems do not have enough money for the children that are left. That is exactly what is happening in Arizona. And number four, for anybody who doesn't think that this is an intentional deconstruction of public schools, just listen to Chris Rufo at Hillsdale College years ago when he said, the way in which you create vouchers, the way in which you create this universal, quote, choice system, meaning this universal deconstructing the public school system, is creating universal public school distrust. So all of the cultural rules, all of the stuff to try to create distrust over and over again is a vehicle to try to balkanize and try to undermine pluralism. So this is just the reason I am so against it is because it is a vehicle to try and undermine pluralism and the right of every child to have an education. You think that a voucher school is going to take a kid who is gay, is going to take a kid who has special needs? The answer is no. And so all of these, so that's why I go back to, like you do, Lainey, why would Kathy Hochul say yes to this given this record? And the problem is, and this is why virtually every state federation president of mine in the AFT and in the NEA have written to governors an open letter to Democratic governors saying, don't do this for all these reasons. And Becky Pringle and I are amplifying that letter next week. It's just a really bad public policy. You want to do a child tax credit. We want to do other things like reducing taxes for parents. We should do those things. But don't do something that is so focused with the outcome being defunding public schooling.
1: And undermining pluralism.
0: Correct.
1: Yeah.
0: And even in the federal FISC, we have spent so much time trying to get money for Title I, money for IDEA, money for kids who are marginalized, money for kids who are poor. And in all these years, we've gotten up to, I don't know, $24 billion. This one swipe is going to take $50 billion out of the federal treasury. How dare you do that when you're not paying for the things we need to do for kids with disabilities, for kids who are poor?
1: Right. Now let's talk about one of the hottest controversies in K-12 education today, the amount of screen time in our schools. Many parents are increasingly worried about the excessive amount of time that their children spend on computers in school, often starting in kindergarten. And the Los Angeles School Board recently passed a resolution to limit this. At a speech at the National Press Club in D.C. last month, you said you were concerned about this issue as well. So I'd just like you to briefly explain what your position is. Has it changed over time? And do you think that states and districts should be regulating and restricting the amount of screen time in schools?
0: My position has changed over time based upon the evidence. Any of us in education, we have to constantly look and see and understand impact. And too often, ideology has propelled us as opposed to evidence propelling us. I'm not suggesting that people on different sides of the aisle don't care about kids. I mean, I would hope that anybody involved in education cares about kids. But too often we are kind of stuck, including myself, in terms of where our comfort zone is. So let me just say, the speech I gave called Devices Down, Eyes Up, Hands On. You know me for a long time, Lainey, so you know that I've been a big believer in active learning for a long time. And a lot of that is based upon what I saw in the Performance Consortium schools in New York City for decades. And a lot of that is also based on what I've seen in career tech ed programs. And a lot of it is based upon my own experiences teaching at Clara Barton High School. When kids are engaged in their education, when, there's a real difference in terms of themselves seeing their agency, seeing their confidence, and that engagement push is in some ways more important than anything that we can do in terms of direct instruction or anything that we can do in terms of testing or anything else, because they see it themselves, they feel it themselves. That engagement is really, really important. And I don't see that engagement in other places. 20 years ago, when EdTech really started, I was a skeptic, but you can see in New York City with Joel Klein, you could see the EdTech companies coming in and making the sale all throughout America that this was going to be how we helped young people get ready for the 20th or the 21st century. And these, you know, and a whiteboard was going to be better than a blackboard, and having, you know, you could do so much more on computers, and you could have so much more superintendents buying so much stuff and going to their school boards and saying, here, let's spend this money on this, as opposed to lowering class size, as opposed to art and music, as opposed to all this. So you saw all that pre-COVID. COVID actually was the only time when the screens became really important, because in-person learning was, you couldn't do in-person learning in at the earliest days of COVID. So you needed to have those screens. But instead of actually divorcing ourselves or minimizing the screens post-COVID, it seems like they've had that in the era of AI, there has been a doubling down. And so once I started understanding where, and this gets to the next step, first was active learning is really important. Second was this creep of ed tech, because nobody wanted to be viewed as a Luddite and wanted to be viewed as they weren't doing what, you know, what was in vogue or what was the future. But third, this onset of AI and trying to understand it and trying to understand what, you know, what it meant. And I know people thought that it was very controversial that I worked with the AI companies to start this National Institute, but it also really helped us understand what AI could and couldn't do and what it was and wasn't doing. And then the last piece was the newest research that Jonathan Haidt and Jared Cooney Horvath and others are seeing. So it's not just the issues that Willingham and others saw about brain research and engagement, but this new research, which is why I made it last, and this was the five alarm fire for me, that it's not just well-being that the screens minimize. It's not just isolation that the screens minimize, or the screens maximize. It's not just the reduction in relationships, but attention and cognition and persistence. And so all of a sudden, it's the screen, it's the AI that is actually acquiring knowledge as opposed to the brain, mm-hmm. as opposed to a child struggling for learning, as opposed to the muscle of attention. And this was what said to me, oh my God, we have actually, if we don't do something now, when are we going to do something? And I really fault Linda McMahon and this administration, because at the end of the day, people look to the Federal Department of Education to actually give some guidance. And when all of a sudden the acting Surgeon General gives more guidance about what you should be doing in schools a week before my speech, a few days before the Pope's speech, a month after what LA did, and instead of doing that guidance, this administration is so laissez-faire about AI, so laissez-faire about technology, they basically are they don't care about what's happening with kids, as exemplified by Melania Trump walking down the White House, strolling down the White House with a humanoid. So all of these things factored into this speech. So that's why I said, here's 10 steps. You could disagree with me about the steps, but we have to, if we really believe that attention is a problem, we have to remove screens from the kids when their brains are most supple and most agile. And then we have to actually say, no, let's not do AI-facing instruction for children in elementary school. Let's actually try and think about thinking. And then have it, do it, deal with it under the tutelage of a teacher. But we have to use applied learning and active learning, not just direct instruction, to really understand and help kids acquire knowledge. Because if you can be a prompt away from acquiring knowledge, if you have no idea, there's a new New York Times article today. No idea. You have no idea. You can't detect whether AI has done an essay or whether it's been individual work. And why should a teacher now start becoming that kind of detective? That's not a teacher's job. So that's why the application of knowledge. That's why. So the beginning of the speech was what you ban or what you change or what you prohibit or what you do less of. The middle of the speech was what you do more of in terms of active learning. And then we got to fund this, and tech companies better take some responsibility. And we got to also do things like ensuring that people have privacy, that parents get to decide, not tech companies, what data goes to tech companies, and that there's an intellectual property gets protected as well. So I did all of that in that speech.
1: So let's go through some of these issues a little bit more deeply. First of all, you called for no screens for students in pre-K through second grade. So yeah. Do you believe that states and districts should be banning screens in those years?
0: Yes.
1: And limiting the amount of screen time?
0: Yes.
1: In older grades?
0: Yes, I do. I believe I wouldn't have called for it if I didn't believe it.
1: Right.
0: And I think that what LA did was right. And I think that the dilemma is, like, take New York City on a virtual day. So if there's going to be a virtual day, you're going to have some limit. You're going to have some screen time. If there's going to be testing done through in a digital way, which frankly, I'm not sure that I agree with. I think that all that evaluation digitized. Let me just say, teacher evaluation digitized is really a problem. You got to use people. But say you don't change all of this in a minute. So there's going to be some amount of screen time, but a screen in front of a kindergartner or pre-K kid, a screen, a Chromebook that's filled with Gemini, AI Gemini, what are we doing?
1: Right.
0: And so that's why I suggested a ban of screen time in less compelling circumstances, pre-K through two. And start with a different baseline as opposed to starting with the baseline that we have right now.
1: So now let's move to AI, because it's a related but slightly different subject. Yeah,
0: exactly. Let me just also say one more thing, one of the things I am really concerned about is if we don't do something that starts with a different baseline, then you're going to have a whole bunch of parents who are saying, I want to opt my kids out of screens. And then you're going to have a whole bunch of parents who are saying, look, I worry that I want my kids to actually understand the future. So maybe we shouldn't opt out of screens. How does a teacher teach a kindergarten class where half the kids are opted out of screens and half the kids are on screens? How do you do it?
1: Another related thing that we're seeing in New York City right now is a lot of parents of young children saying they want to opt their kids out of the public schools.
0: Yeah, because of this.
1: And the New York City public schools in particular, where it's become such a dominant force. So that's also a problem.
0: Yeah.
1: So, the response to screen time and to AI has been one of the most powerful forces in terms of the anger and resistance of New York City parents of any issue that I've been involved with in my over 20 years in New York City.
0: Yeah.
1: And I'm sure you're feeling that as well. But let's dig in a little deeper.
0: Let's go.
1: Last July, the AFT, under your leadership, did announce a partnership with OpenAI and Microsoft to open a center at the U of T headquarters in New York City to train teachers on how to use AI. What was your thinking at the time, and why did you join up with OpenAI, which has been among the most aggressive opponents of regulating the use of AI in general?
0: Well, we joined with the one place you noticed that we didn't join was Google. We actually went to Microsoft. We actually went to Anthropic. OpenAI had come to us. And what we were concerned about, and this goes back to my concern of EdTech from decades ago, my concern about Common Core, my concern about every new thing in education that is done to teachers, not with teachers. That I said to people that regardless of where you sit on the AI debate, I thought it was my responsibility to make sure teachers understood the tools. And I also didn't have the money within the AFT to pay for all of this. And I could see with every grant that we got under the Biden administration, or even Trump one, gone under the Trump, the second Trump administration. And I did not want to ask my members to pay for, you know, $5 more a month or something like that in order to figure out how to do this. So with the, we thought that it was really important. Nobody was giving us the training funds. Nobody was giving us funding. I thought it was really important that it wasn't just me who started knowing what this was, or my staff, that I wanted to put the power in teachers' hands to understand the tool. And so I want people who hate AI, as well as people who think it's, you know, has some positive functions, to be able to be trained. And everybody who's gone through the training institute sees that these companies are not in charge of it. It's regular teacher centers. We placed it in New York City because that's where we have the best professional development infrastructure around the country. And we wanted it to be place-based, and we wanted people to be with each other in relationship. We've had 12,000 people go through either in person or virtually through this training center already. And, you know, and we're trying to figure out how we staff it because we can't keep up with the demand. And one of the courses that are most in demand is a course on how do you deal with cognitive offloading? How do you deal with critical thinking? How do you deal with the fact that kids are prompt away from, you know, any kind of knowledge acquisition? So that's why we did it. And we've learned a lot from it. And, you know, and we are in the middle of negotiating this, you know, standard, this gold standard, we call it, for privacy and security with these companies. And so, yes, they have, OpenAI has we're on the opposite side of OpenAI on the preemption fight. And we've told them just how wrong we think they are about this. But the dilemma is this. Most people use ChatGPT, and that's OpenAI.
1: So is OpenAI not doing the trainings, or people from OpenAI are not doing the trainings?
0: No, they are. We have people, the technical people from OpenAI and from Microsoft and from Anthropic are there, but it's our teachers doing the trainings, not them.
1: So, as I'm sure you're aware, in New York City, you know, there's a big movement calling for a 2-year moratorium on the use of AI. Full disclosure, I am part of this coalition. Fair Play released a national letter signed by over 200 organizations and experts, including medical professionals, calling for a 5-year moratorium. In your speech at the press club, you talked about AI, and it's clear from what you said already about ed tech in general, that your thinking has evolved over time. Is that right? On AI as well?
0: Well, my thinking has evolved over time on AI from what is this to how do we manage it? And also, how do we try to ensure that Team Humanity is in charge? I think that we need to look, I call for a moratorium on using AI facing, child facing AI in elementary schools. I think that we, and Fair Play and we have done a lot of work together, and we are part of the child safety community. I think what has to happen is New York City completely overreached with the use of technology in schools. And what you're seeing is a response to that. And there has to be a better way of managing AI, managing screens, than New York City is doing. And we had a meeting. The mayor asked the chancellor to have a meeting with me after my speech. I've had one meeting with him. I will do more.
1: With the chancellor or the mayor?
0: With the chancellor. No, the chancellor. The mayor and I talked about it. And the chancellor followed up with a meeting with me on this, where I downloaded the speech. I said that we would help in lots of different ways. I think there has to be a much better management of AI than just basically the wild, wild west, which is what has happened in New York City schools, and which is why I think you're having such a reaction to it, because safety and privacy and the use of AI is not being managed well in the New York City public schools. I think that the world is changing so much that when you talk about a moratorium for a year, it's one thing. When you talk about a moratorium for 5 years, the world is changing too much to actually have something like that. You have to really think about what is going on right now. What are the structures in place? What do we need to do in terms of learning? And what do we need to do, not only to protect kids, but to actually get back to what I said earlier, engagement in a safe and welcoming environment. The thing we as educators have to do is, how are we preparing kids for this century? How are we preparing them for their future? How are we ensuring that when they graduate from whatever level they graduate from, hopefully high school, college, that they have the skills and knowledge and the emotional well-being that they need to actually deal with and be successful in their lives.
1: Right.
0: And so that's why, for me, the issue of 5 years is too long, because I don't know what's going to happen in 5 years. I don't know. The issue of trying to get this balance right now, I think right now that balance is far less screen time in pre-K through two, no AI facing instruction in elementary schools, figuring out digital literacy in junior high schools and senior high schools. But even NYSET, my state organization, would actually say no AI facing education through junior high schools. So we don't have enough research. That's why I called for a research consortium. We don't have enough knowledge about what is the best practice.
1: Right. And meanwhile, though, a lot of us feel like damage is being done to kids every single day. So that's why I think the call for moratorium is, we don't want more damage to happen while we're still figuring this out.
0: Completely agree.
1: If there's a tool or a substance that you don't know whether it's damaging kids, you don't let them use it until you've done some real research to make sure that it's not happening.
0: So, I think you see that I have gotten there in a very, very direct way, because I do think that when kids' minds are most supple, when they are most influenced, and when they are most, when the issue of their development is most at risk, we should be limiting ed tech and limiting AI.
1: What was confusing to some people is that right after you gave that speech in which you called for no AI in elementary schools, you toured a Newark elementary school, which was using Conmigo. No,
0: I toured the Newark elementary school before that speech, after that speech.
1: Okay, I thought that
0: it was before. No, it was before. And I did it on purpose to make sure that I saw what people thought was the best of the use of AI. And it didn't change my mind. But I felt the need to actually see it.
1: Okay, so you were disappointed, as Sal Khan himself has said that he's disappointed.
0: Yeah.
1: And so that sort of reinforced your view that you expressed afterwards.
0: Right, but I wanted to, I had wanted to see the school for a long time. Mm-hmm. But I, over the course of this year, I have tried to learn as much as I could as an individual. I've spent countless hours reading, talking to people, listening to researchers. And as you said before, look, I have a platform that I have these resources are available to me. So I wanted to learn enough, and I felt the need to do something and to say something before the end of this school year. I thought, because for the same reasons as you were talking about, Lainey, I hear it. I live in Inwood, New York. You know, I live in Upper Manhattan. I live in a building with a lot of parents, and
1: they just had a screen-free week led by one of my friends, Olympia.
0: Yes, and so I talk to parents and teachers all the time. Mm-hmm. And so you could feel the anxiety and the alarm. And so I felt it was incumbent on me to say something, but I needed to know enough to mm-hmm. say something. And so that's why I've been previewing it for the last couple of months. And in fact, you know, I have my monthly column in the New York Times is about this, but that's why I called it Devices Down, Eyes Up, Hands On, because the hands on part is how do you create that engagement? The eyes up part is that we need kids to actually be like kids. We need them to engage in life with other human beings,
1: right.
0: And the isolation. So so if you don't put the device down, you're never going to get eyes up, hands on.
1: So I'm really interested in one distinction that you made, which is student facing versus teacher facing. And I'm not sure, and I've heard this before from many other people, but I'm not sure I understand it completely. For example, do you think that teachers should be grading or providing feedback on student work with the help of AI?
0: When I say teacher facing versus student facing, teachers using this as a tool, that's a very interesting question right now. To me, I think that the example you just said might be as much student facing as it is teacher facing.
1: Okay.
0: Teachers using AI as a tool to help them, I'll use AI, for example, if I have a spate of recommendations to write, I will use AI to help me do a first draft, and then I do the editing myself. So I can see guidance counselors doing that. I can see people using AI to help them do, if they know the materials, to help them do lesson plans. I can see teachers using AI in a bunch of different ways. I myself would not use AI personally to grade papers.
1: Or even provide feedback on student writing or student.
0: To me, that feels like the same thing.
1: Right.
0: There's a difference between using a device, if you know what you are doing, that quickens the work that you're doing, versus a student who has no idea what the work is. So as a tool, like any other tool that teachers use, they need to use it. They need to know it. They need to know what it can and can't do. And that's one thing. For students, I think that's a whole different kettle of fish. And so that's why, as a tool, I want teachers to know how to use it. I want teachers to then share with each other how to use it well and properly, with still having, you know, the amount of individual attention we need to have for each and every student. But for students, if AI is helping them acquire knowledge, that's a problem.
1: So you yourself wouldn't use AI for grade or providing feedback, but you're not saying that other teachers might not.
0: I can't.
1: You don't have a final position on that.
0: I don't know the context of which somebody would. I don't know every example in which somebody would say that or do that. I have not, I mean, I'm teaching in a classroom at Cornell this fall. I will not use AI to actually evaluate my students' work.
1: How about writing IEPs for students with disabilities?
0: I think that there may be roles for, look, there's a huge, huge, huge problem right now in terms of a backlog on IEPs. There may be places in which IEPs and in which that is appropriate and proper, not as a final, but as some kind of baseline that should happen. And in fact, people are starting to think about that right now as we speak. And so you have to really, as a teacher tool, I think it's important to be able to look at what AI can do. It's always the balance between the potential and the harm. And so for an IEP, I think that if there is a way, again, it's kind of like, to me, like a reference. It's kind of like an analysis. You cannot make it the last word. You have to, but if there are things that you can do that quicken the work, that ensure that you can actually make sure that kids get the services they need and not have the huge backlog that there is and not have the huge paperwork backlog that there is, that should be the way in which AI should be used efficaciously.
1: So, but there is a privacy issue with that, of course.
0: But there's privacy issues. Remember what I just said about all the privacy issues from the get-go. There's huge privacy issues up and down the line.
1: Right.
0: And frankly, if you have an email system, which an IEP is on, there's privacy issues there too. There's privacy issues. We have to deal with baseline privacy issues.
1: I hope we get a chance to talk about that. I don't know that we're going to talk about today because that's been a concern of mine, as you know, for over a decade. There has to be a way, if you're going to use AI, that the personal data is strictly protected, rigorously protected,
0: correct,
1: and not used for commercial purposes, to improve products, to create new products, to be redisclosed. But I wanted to get to some of these specific examples because there's a lot of confusion out there about what your recommendations really involve. Another one that people are interested in should teachers be able to write emails to parents about their children or what's happening in class? Should those emails be drafted with the use of AI?
0: So when you use a Slack system or you use all sorts of other systems where you're cutting and pasting and cutting and pasting or using basically, your AI in that instance is just the next iteration of what you'd already been using. And so, as I said, the issue about a teacher tool is really different than the issue about a student tool. Do we have to make sure that data is safeguarded? Yes. Do we have to make sure that's why we're in the middle of these discussions with these tech companies on data safety and security? Nobody else is having those discussions. In fact, one of the comments one of the tech companies said to me was, no school system asked them to do what we are asking them to do.
1: Really?
0: So in other words,
1: you're going beyond what any school system has demanded in terms of privacy protection.
0: Correct.
1: Are you working, because this is, again, a big concern of mine, are you working with other privacy experts and legal experts on safeguards?
0: Yes.
1: Okay.
0: We are. We have one of the foremost lawyers in this regard who is helping us do this work.
1: And you expect to come out with some sort of conclusion, a report, or analysis?
0: I hope so. I hope we will. I hope we actually have a result, not just an analysis.
1: Well, I hope you involve a lot of more advocates and parents in this endeavor as well, because it's always great to get a lot of voices in, a lot of stakeholder voices in, and nobody cares as much about their kids' privacy and safety as parents. Right. So
0: I appreciate being on your show. And I am not, as you know, I am not an ed tech maven, mm-hmm. but I've studied enough of what was going on over the course of this year to feel confident that we balanced it better than it is being balanced right now.
1: Absolutely. Thank you so much for being with us on Talk Out of School. I hope you'll come back soon and talk about privacy and all the issues, the consortium that we did not get to today, because you have spoken out on so many different important subjects. I felt like I should have to cover all of them. Thanks so much.
0: Thanks.
1: This is Lainey Hameson, host of Talk Out of School on WBAI 99.5 FM Pacifica Radio. 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There's no other show on the air that delves into the many issues and controversies affecting our public schools like this one. We'll be back soon with another episode of Talk Out of School. Thanks so much for listening.
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5: Why have you asked me to come here?
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5: Right.

0: Hear discussions on pressing matters of the day, from local protests over Gaza and the genocide of Palestinians to corporate malfeasance. As Dr. John Cohn said, Chris Hedges has been disturbing the peace for decades. Tune in.
1: It is 8 p.m. You're tuned to listener-sponsored, non-commercial WBAI in New York City, 99.5 FM, streaming at WBAI.org. 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
1: Well, good evening and welcome to another edition of the Golden Age of Radio, our Father's Day edition. Yeah, we've got, what better father is there to celebrate Father's Day than Chester A. Riley on the life of Riley? And we're going to hear from Riley's father in this episode. Does his mother have a boyfriend? Does Riley's father have to intervene? We'll find out later. And from Counterspy, The Case of the Foolish Father. Those are coming up right after Gunsmoke, our weekly episode, and we're going to close it out with a very rare episode of Inner Sanctum Mysteries, recently discovered with Orson Welles, the only one. He apparently did the show three times, but this is the only one that seems to have survived. So we're going to hear Inner Sanctum with Orson Welles from 1944 at the end of the program. And maybe, I think there may be time to squeeze in Mr. Rodriguez's favorite new show with Basil Rathbone, Beyond the Green Door, Behind the Green Door, something with a green door. Little short horror and fantasy efforts with Basil Rathbone. I think we have time to squeeze one at the end of the show. So, stick around and find out, but let's begin with Gunsmoke, episode number 325 from June 29th, 1958. It was originally done on Gunsmoke on April 17th, 1954. A John Meston story called What the Whiskey Drummer Heard. Wilbur Hawkins tells Marshal Dillon about a plot against his life. When Dillon pretends to be dead, two different people brag about killing him. All right, well, let's see how it plays out as we hear our weekly episode of Gunsmoke, What the Whiskey Drummer Heard, here on the Golden Age of Radio, WBAI, New York.

Around Dodge City and in the territory on West, there's just one way to handle the killers and the spoilers, and that's with a U.S. Marshal and the smell of gun smoke.

0: Gunsmoke, starring William Conrad. The story of the violence that moved west with young America. And the story of a man who moved with it.
1: I'm that man. Matt Dillon, United States Marshal. The first man they look for and the last they want to meet. It's a chancy job, and it makes a man watchful and a little lonely.

0: Mr. Dillon, would you mind if we stopped at the Long Branch here for a minute?
1: It's pretty early in the day, isn't it, Chester?
0: Oh, I don't want no drink.